0: name is Troy Jackson, and he's known as the Liberal Lumberjack. He's a fifth-generation logger from Maine who also served as president of the Maine Senate and is considered a progressive Democrat. He previously supported Graham Plattner as the Democratic Senate nominee, even rallied with him shortly before last month's primary. Plattner won that primary, but then suspended his campaign after being accused of sexual assault by a former girlfriend, which he denies.
1: ABC's Christian Cordero. ABC News has learned that President Trump will meet Ukrainian President Volodymyr Zelensky this Tuesday at the White House. A Ukrainian official confirmed that Zelensky will be in Washington, D.C. already for the funeral of late Senator Lindsey Graham. And Zelensky said today that he was directing Ukraine's intelligence services to share information regarding Russia's military assistance of Iran. Meantime, after nearly 2 weeks of trading deadly strikes, the U.S. and Iran have, at least for now, paused their attacks. You're listening to ABC News.
2: Here's the official forecast for tonight. Partly cloudy, a chance of showers and thunderstorms. 73 the low. Mostly sunny tomorrow, scattered showers and thunderstorms. 90 the high, with a heat index making it feel like 98. Sunday night, partly cloudy, 73. Back to work on Monday with mostly sunny skies and 93 degrees the high. Monday night, partly cloudy, 74. Tuesday, mostly sunny. Afternoon rain and thunderstorms possible. Windy and 94. I'm Greg Allen on WGOW.
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1: All right, welcome everybody. Hour three of the big, or hour two of the big show. I'm getting a little ahead of myself today. Hello everybody, good to have you with us. So, look, there was a fascinating interview yesterday with Larry Kudlow, and he was interviewing Senator James Lankford, the Republican out of Oklahoma. And Kudlow really cut to the chase, which is what we do here on this program. And there's just so much frustration right now with the Senate and the lack of action on President Trump's agenda. As a matter of fact, President Trump yesterday urged Americans to call Senator John Thune's office. Now, we have done you a solid. All you have to do is go to ToddStearns.com right now and you'll find Senator Thune's telephone number. And we encourage you to call the senator's office and to tell the senator that you expect for them to pass the Save America Act. So ToddStearns.com, and we have all the information there. Phone numbers, you don't have to chat GPT, you don't have to Google, we got it all for you right there. You're welcome, America. So anyway, just a little while ago, Caroline Leavitt, corralling the media scrum, there at the White House. Here's what she had to say, cut 35.
2: Patience is running out.
3: Look, the president spoke about this directly yesterday. His patience is running out. He wants to see as much of the Save America passed as possible by the August recess. He knows that's what the American people want to see passed. He was just traveling on the road yesterday, spoke about this, and there was a very loud applause from the people in the audience, the everyday Americans, because voter ID is common sense. They want proof of citizenship in our elections, and the president feels very strongly about that. And I would just add, you know, the American people elected overwhelmingly Republicans to lead not just this White House, but also the House and the Senate. The House did its job. The Senate needs to do its job, too. I know it's a brief briefing today, but you're going to hear from the president.
1: Yeah, there you go. Yeah, the president's going to be speaking a little bit later on. But clearly the president is frustrated here and rightfully so. So I want to dip into this, and we're not going to play the whole thing, but I want you to hear, Larry Kudlow's conversation with Senator James Lankford. So you'll get a pretty good idea of what the thinking is in the Senate on this. Cut 33, please.
4: Right now, you, the leadership in both houses are bungling everything, sir. I say that with all due respect, and we are personal friends. It's not, but you're bungling everything. Nothing is getting done. Your messaging is non-existent. You've lost your swag, your swagger, your riz, or whatever the young people say. No one knows what the heck you're doing, sir. They have no idea.
5: Yeah, you're welcome. And this is part of the challenge we've got with all of our media friends out there that continue to be able to beat up on Republicans and say Republicans are all the problem. But apparently the socialist Democrats in New York City, they seem to be perfect because most conservative media right now is beating up on Republicans and just ignoring the socialists who are running rampant all over the country. So I look back on what happened with the One Big Beautiful Bill. Look at the housing bill we just passed. There's a lot of things that are going on that are good, and I understand.
4: Nobody has attacked Mondami more than I have, for heaven's sake. That wasn't the point.
5: I wasn't saying that just about you. I was saying
4: that isn't the point.
5: This is the challenge that we're up against.
4: What is it that your policy is? Senator Lankford, my friend, what is your policy? Where are the tax cuts? Where are the spending cuts? Where's the waste, fraud, and corruption reduction? Where is all of that? Where is the reconciliation bill? Where's the straight talk and messaging for the midterm? Where's the growth messaging? Where's the we're going to make it better for taxpayers and working folks messaging? Come on, Senator.
5: Glad to be able to take it on, Larry. Glad, and again, you and I are friends. We've talked through all this stuff before. So let's just start with last year and what's coming out right now on all the tax policy. Obviously, tax rates didn't go up. We dealt with permanent expensing for all of our businesses in trying to be able to make sure they're growing. They're growing. The reason we're actually dealing with growth right now, you are an expert on this, you know it full well, is because the changes we made in last year's tax bill. We'd love to do a lot more on that, and we will be able to do a lot more on that, but we're still getting all of those things implemented right now. The housing bill that we just passed starts a whole different process of taking the federal regulations, trying to make housing cheaper for everybody. Right now, all the different pieces on fraud are being implemented on SNAP, on the food stamp fraud that's been happening around the country. That's being implemented right now. That is billions of dollars in savings. It's also putting work requirements on individuals and taking away the rights of people that are illegally present in the United States to be able to get these extra benefits. All those are things that are happening right now because Republicans actually put those in place. So there's a lot of things that are going on.
4: Look at right. Look at the one big beautiful bill is good. Okay, nobody fought for that harder than I did. But that was a year ago. What have you done for me lately? What have you done this year? Okay,
5: so
4: that, the point is. And let me ask you.
5: Let's take the housing bill.
4: When you, I think that. By the way, let's take the housing bill. You've done nothing on the tax side. It's mostly spending. The regulatory stuff is local. You can't control that. The
5: right.
4: Housing bill, frankly, was an Elizabeth Warren special. Okay, and I don't think it's going to help them one single bit. Getting mortgage rates down would be more important than anything in there.
5: True.
4: But you're not helping people. You're not helping people with their mortgages. See, if you sell a home, if an empty nester sells a home, they have to pay a humongous capital gains tax on the inflation. Was Joe Biden's inflation or COVID inflation, whatever, they're not getting a break. You're not inflation indexing that. You're not raising, you didn't raise the allowance for capital gains. It should have gone to $1 million or even $2 million, for heaven's sakes, to offset the inflation of the last 30 years. This could have been done. When you talk about, you're saying what food stamps and so forth, what new legislation have you proposed that takes out all the people that are fraudulently receiving Medicaid benefits, Medicare benefits, hospice benefits, and yes, food stamp benefits? And why are you spending more money on farmers that have already received enormous amounts of money? I mean, after all, this stuff, where are you draining the swamp, Senator Langford? That's what people are asking.
5: Let me walk through those if you'll give me a chance to be able to talk through it. Medicaid, we just made major changes on Medicaid. And it, again, individuals that are not legally present off of that, made major changes in Medicaid and actually adding a work requirement just like there are on other benefits on that. That is actually bringing people off welfare and putting them to work on that. We're already seeing that in place. We talked about the food stamps and what we're doing on the fraud piece on that. Right now, Dr. Oz just met with him 2 weeks ago. They've just closed down a ton of hospices that have popped up into the L.A. area on it, which we've seen a ton of fraud on. The administration's taken the steps on that. Congress is backing them up on that to make sure that we're able to protect them. That's something, the law that they already had to be able to enforce. They're actually enforcing that law in there. So
1: okay.
5: There
1: Let me
5: are good
1: here.
5: Things that are happening.
1: All right, we're good. So look, it gives you a little insight into the frustration that Larry Kudlow, who's representing conservatives, has, and what you're hearing coming from Senator James Langford. So look, I wrote this last night and posted on X. Didn't realize it was going to get a lot of attention, but apparently it did. And I'm curious if you agree or disagree with my assessment of what's going to happen in the midterm elections. And a lot of this is based on this Fox News poll that came out. And the Fox News poll says it's going to be a very bad midterm for Republicans. I mean, that's the gist of it. Whether I don't necessarily agree with the way they came to their conclusions. But there are some potholes that you got to watch out for. The Republicans got to watch out for. So here are the six things that I believe voters are going to judge Republicans on in the midterms. And not necessarily in any particular order. This was sort of a top of mind thing. And there may be something on my list that, I didn't include. Maybe you think I should have included. But here's what I think voters are going to judge Republicans on. These issues. Number one, did Congress secure the ballot box? Yes or no? Number two, did Congress codify President Trump's agenda? Yes or no? Were millions of illegals deported? The answer to that is no. Have prices at the gas pump and the supermarket gone down? Now, let me just say this. That is actually going to be the number one question that voters are going to be asking themselves. Have younger Americans been able to afford a starter home? There's seven. I threw that one in there. Did Congress put America first. Were the DOGE cuts really implemented? I think those seven issues, those seven questions are going to frame whether or not voters are going to go and vote in the midterm elections. Now, let me say this. We're in the middle of early voting here in the great state of Tennessee, and voter turnout is sort of ho-hum, but it's especially bad on the Republican side. I want to give you an example. In Memphis, Tennessee, this is shocking numbers. In Memphis, Tennessee, you've got over twice as many Democrats have gone out to early vote than Republicans. And some of you will say, well, Todd, Republicans have jobs. Yeah, I get that. But the polls are open to what, 7 o'clock at night or something like that? You had to go after work. And it tells me those low numbers, they tell us something. And that tells me that, and some of you are going to say, well, it's hot. People don't want to go out and vote because it's hot, or we're going on vacation. Kids getting ready to go back to school. Yeah, there are a lot of excuses, but that's not it. That is not it. I think it's these questions. And I think you do have a demoralized base of Republican voters. Does that mean that they're going to stay demoralized until November? No, not at all. As a matter of fact, I would like to think that the closer we get, that people are going to wake up and they're going to realize, holy crap, we are on the verge of a socialist takeover in the Congress. We've got to do something about it. But the time for that conversation is right now. We don't need to be waiting until the day before the election to have that conversation. We need to be having that conversation right now. 901-260-5926. What do you think about my questions? Do you think those are the issues that will ultimately decide? Because I do. And I'm telling you that I voted early, did the early voting. I always kind of cause problems because I don't mean to, but I'm the guy that asked for a paper ballot. And the reason I asked for a paper ballot is there is a great guarantee that nobody's going to manipulate my vote. In Tennessee, we really don't have that problem as much as other states. So anyway, I always ask for a paper ballot, but I went, I voted early. There were some things that I disagree with. I would say that the Republicans have pretty much answered no. I think the answer is no to all of these questions, and yet I still went and I voted early. You say, Tom, why did you do that? Because we've got to protect President Trump. We just have to, at all cost. I mean, that's what the midterms is about. We can deal with these yahoos down the road. By the way, good on Congressman Yakim out of Indiana for really pushing this the legislation that's banned insider trading stuff. Rudy Yakim from Indiana, voting to ban congressional stock trading and pass a voter ID law to secure the elections, which is what the House did yesterday. Senate, it's your turn. But anyway, good on you, Congressman Yakim. All right, 901-260-5926, our telephone number. That's 901-260-5926. By the way, if that becomes actually the law of the land, you can expect a lot of mass congressional resignations and retirements coming up. You watch. You just watch. By the way, millions of Americans, speaking of watching, are watching Newsmax. They're making the switch right alongside President Trump. They're watching some great shows. Greta, Carl Higby, Rob Schmidt, Finnerty. If you're tired of big media, start watching Newsmax. 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You're going to get all of President Trump's most important events live. You're going to get some great documentaries as well from Charlie Kirk, Melania Trump, Clint Eastwood, Mike Huckabee. Once you start Newsmax Plus, you will not stop, and you can try it for free. 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
4: You know, Parker, I know you're a big sports guy. You ever thought about a career on Broadway?
10: It has never come to mind.
4: So you haven't really thought about maybe, you know, giving up sports and becoming a song and dance man?
10: Correct. I've never thought about it.
4: Really? All right. Well, the reason I ask is that there's a story circulating out there. They're getting ready to hold auditions for Hamilton the Musical.
10: Great musical.
4: Have you seen it?
10: I've seen it once.
4: So it's, I would not call it a musical as much as like a, I don't know, a hip-hopical thing, a hip-hopical or
10: musical
4: rapical?
10: Is a stretch.
4: Yeah, music, yeah. I mean, you know, it's like, I don't know, when you think Broadway, you're like, oh, Oklahoma and the, you know, or the whatever. That's not what I'm, you know, when you go to Hamilton, it's like, yo, yo, George Washington.
10: Not your average Broadway show.
4: No, I'm sorry, I'm white. I can't rap. My apologies. So anyway, they're holding, all that to say, they're holding an open audition. That's why I thought about you, Parker, because, you know, I mean, you could, I don't know, it's you, if you could rap, don't, but, you know, just think about it.
10: We'll think about it.
4: Hamilton holding a virtual open. You know who would do it is Aiden, who's our other intern, who's out doing summer stock up in Maine.
10: That'd be a great
4: Aiden
10: bet.
4: Would be perfect. Well, he would not be. Even though he is one of the top actors, young actors in America, it turns out he's white.
10: That's an issue for that.
4: So, yes, according to the libs of TikTok, a New York City casting agency is now promoting an open call audition, but they're only asking for BIPOC performers. White people need not apply. And BIPOC, by the way, that's a new thing. It stands for, what does it stand for? Hold on. It's not, I want to say it's a BIPOC. It's not black. It's black, indigenous people of color, I think. Or
10: correct.
4: Bisexual people?
10: Black, indigenous, and people of color.
4: Oh, black, indigenous. Thank you. Oh, I always thought it was bisexual. My apologies. So they could be heteros. Theoretically. So anyway, white people, you're not allowed to audition for Hamilton, the musical. They're looking for actors and dancers and singers for their Broadway show and their tour. And they have all the information there. So if you're a white song and dance guy or gal, you need not apply. So Hamilton is basically what the story of, the founding of the country, right?
10: Yes.
4: So, and they do have white characters, but it's like King George. So the bad guys are the whites.
10: Yeah, the story doesn't make a lot of sense when it's the founding of the country, but it's hip hop. It doesn't really fit.
4: I went to see Hamilton on Broadway, $1,200 for the ticket, and I left like 10 minutes into the show. I couldn't understand anybody. I'm like, we needed subtitles.
10: That would make a lot of difference.
4: So I did a little bit of research here in the last break, and I thought to myself, oh, wow, so white people are not allowed to be in a musical about the founding of the nation. So I just thought to myself, how many of our founding fathers were actually honkies? And it turns out all of them came from European ancestry and would be considered white by modern classifications. All of them. So are you telling me we can't have at least, I don't know, two white people in Hamilton?

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12: Hey, good to be here, Todd. I hope all is well in your world.
11: You know, things are going very well, and thank you for asking. I know that a lot of folks are very intrigued. We got a lot of reaction from our interview we did, our conversation we had last week, and folks wanted to circle back and understand the three ways that you can actually use a reverse mortgage.
12: Yeah, most people think that a reverse mortgage is best used for just getting a monthly income. And that's actually the least most common way that a reverse mortgage is used. Nothing wrong with that, but that's not usually the first scenario. But that is one way. You have your house paid off and you can pull money out monthly or just a certain amount as you need it as life continues throughout retirement. The second scenario is to refinance. That's what I did. Refinanced a regular mortgage that required payments into a reverse mortgage that has optional payments. So every month I decide whether or not I want to make a payment or not. And usually there's better places for that money to go, better places for it to be invested, whatever. But if I want to pay off my mortgage, I always can. The third way, which very few people even know is possible, is a lot of people my age want to move because they're in an older house, a house with stairs, a house that's far away from their kids or their grandkids, a house that's not on the beach or in the mountains, whatever. And they want to sell their old house and buy their dream house, the house that they really want to live in for retirement. And most people are afraid to do that because they got their other house paid off, or they got a 2.75 interest rate or something like that. And they just feel stuck. They're not going to move. And they don't realize that you can use a reverse mortgage to buy a house, even if it's more expensive, and never make a payment.
11: Yeah, no, I'm curious about this. I've never heard about this. So you're saying that you can actually buy a house with a reverse mortgage?
12: Yes. So what happens is we just have a client right now in Indiana moving by their kids in South Carolina. They're selling their house in Indiana. It's paid off. They just got $300,000 for selling their house. But they were disappointed because they knew the area that they were moving to around Charlotte in a really nice neighborhood is more expensive. And the nicest, the main house, the cheapest house they were going to find that was close to their kids was $500,000. So what they did is they took the $300,000 that they got from their house in Indiana. We came in with $200,000, and that $200,000 does not have to be paid back. So they just bought a house with no payment going forward forever for as long as they live, and they've got the value of a $500,000 house increasing, and they're close to their kids and their grandkids.
11: I'm curious as who the typical person would be that should ask about this particular option.
12: You know, anybody, people like me that were 3 hours away from their grandkids, that was in a house that was aging, a house that needed work, a big yard that needed to be taken care of. Not a house that was ideal for Brenda and I to live in. There are millions of people like my wife and I that were in the wrong house or are currently in the wrong house. Somebody that for the next, it might be fine right now. I mean, I can still take steps two at a time, Todd, but there might come a time when I'm in a wheelchair. I moved to a house that is all in one level. The office, the kitchen, the bedroom, everything, it's all in one level. I would not have to move if I ended up in a wheelchair, which I hope never happens. But if it does, I could still stay in my house. There's all kinds of people that are healthy now that should be thinking, what's really going to work for the next 20, 30 years of retirement? And there are millions of people that are not asking that question, not looking into it, and they should. Where do you really want to live for the fourth quarter of life?
11: So what's the main advantage? And again, people are weighing, you know, pros and cons here. What's the main advantage of buying a house with a reverse mortgage?
12: Well, there's really three main advantages. The first thing is, if you're buying a more expensive house, like these people were from Indiana, you don't have to tap into your investment account to pull that money out. That's a really a big deal, because now you're not decreasing the amount of money that you can enjoy during retirement. But what if you're downsizing? What if you're going from an $800,000 house down to a $400,000 house? Well, that's even better, because now you got extra money left over to take care of investments, to take care of the other money that is out there. But probably the single biggest thing that people get excited about when they're buying a new house is you're starting over your acquisition debt. And acquisition debt interest is deductible for the rest of your life for as long as you have the loan. And that is huge. We just saved a client about $500,000 in interest because they bought a new house. And over the next 18 years, we figured that they're going to save $500,000 in actual taxes because of the interest that they can deduct on a reverse mortgage, which goes up every month.
11: So let's talk about, let's say you do this and you've got kids. You want to be able to leave them something at the end of the day. Any danger here for the kids?
12: Well, there's no danger at all. The kids can never be required to pay your debts in a reverse mortgage. So if I live a really long time and I owe $200,000 more on my house than what's worth when I die at 95 or something, the kids don't have to worry about anything. In fact, they can even buy the house at a reduced value. And if my house goes way up in value, as newer houses do when you move, the kids get the difference. Because a nicer house, a newer house, is going to appreciate more than an older house that needs more work. So the kids usually come out ahead of the game, and the money that I'm not spending on mortgage payments, I can spend on them and my grandkids as my clients and I do, because now our payment is zero. So really the kids benefit even more so while I'm alive, because I can help them more and give with a warm hand instead of a cold hand.
11: Harlan is also the author of there's a great book, Home Equity and Reverse Mortgages, The Cinderella of the Baby Boomer Retirement. Now, the number 580-REVERSE, 580-REVERSE. Harlan, if one of our listeners is calling that number, they've already got it on the speed dial, what's going to happen when they talk to somebody there at Movement Mortgage?
12: Well, you know, everything comes first in education. I just talked to a client this morning and I said, now is not the best time to do a reverse mortgage. You should wait at least 2 or 3 years. We're going to be consultative about it. It's not a selling line. It's an education line. And we build a specific, very simple scenario with pretty little charts and graphs as to how this is going to affect their retirement. That's the most important thing. And along with that information, that customized plan that we give them, we also give them a copy of my book, no obligation, just to totally understand how this fits in. If it doesn't fit in, we're going to be the first ones to tell them not to do it. So not everybody should do this, but everybody who's over 62 should check this out, because they just don't know what they don't know, and it might be of huge help. And if it doesn't work, at least they know that it doesn't fit into their plan.
11: All right, 580-REVERSE is the telephone number. Movement.com/Starnes is the website, movement.com/Starnes. Let's talk about the website, some of the things that our listeners might see when they go to the website.
12: There's videos, there's different links of what they can look at, and then obviously a place to fill out their name and address that we can contact them back and let them know. We'll have an idea of what their house is worth, give them some of the information from our software. But actually talking to one of our retirement mortgage professionals is going to be enlightening. Virtually everyone that I've seen go through this, they say, hey, this, we just learned a whole bunch of stuff we didn't know. And we didn't realize how valuable this information is in all of our planning as to when we're going to draw Social Security, when we're going to do Roth conversions, whatever. So they'll enjoy it. Whether or not they get a reverse mortgage, they're going to learn a lot of stuff.
11: And the book as well, Home Equity, Reverse Mortgages, The Cinderella of the Baby Boomer Retirement. They'll get a copy of that.
12: They certainly will. And I wrote it to be fun. I mean, there's articles. What about the chapters? What about the stepsisters, drug, sex, and reverse mortgages? it's fun stuff, all rated PG. So nothing to worry about. But it's some fun stuff. And it's not boring because I'm not smart enough to write a real technical book. So I just wrote a fun one.
11: I love that. We should have led with the drug, sex, and
12: drug, sex, and reverse mortgages.
11: Reverse mortgages. I thought it was stepsisters, and I'm like, wait a second, that can get dicey.
12: Well, that's another one. We talk about the stepsisters, too, but we won't mix the two.
11: All right, yeah, don't do that. All right, folks, again, I want you to write down the telephone number here, 580-REVERSE. Give them a call, mention my name, and they're going to give you the book as well, or go to the website, movement.com/Starnes. That's movement.com/Starnes, and Harlan and his great team are going to help you out and help really begin the education process, which is really what this is about. Harlan, always good to have you on. Look forward to talking to you again very, very soon.
12: Good to be here. Thanks a lot. You have a great rest of the day and all your listeners as well.
11: All right. Harlan Akala, ladies and gentlemen. And again, the information again, 580-REVERSE. 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I want to just reiterate, a free copy of Home Equity and Reverse Mortgages, the Cinderella of the Baby Boomer Retirement. That's pretty cool. Now let's go to the phones real quick. German Shepherd in North Carolina. German Shepherd, what's on your mind?
13: Yes, sir. I just wanted to make a point, a statement. The first revisionist in history was Satan in the Garden of Eden to deceive Eve. And we see the same pattern in the Socialist Party, the Communist Party, Black Lives Matter, Antifa, and the Democrat Party as they try to revise history. And Hamilton producers, I think that's just the insidious motivation behind what they're doing, is trying to revise history to accommodate their selfish and evil ways.
11: No doubt about that. That's just weird. It's just weird, German Shepherd. So anyway, I'm old school. Give me Oklahoma. Give me My Fair Lady.
13: Yeah.
11: Hello, yeah. Dolly.
13: Thank you for playing the national anthem there also.
11: Well, you're welcome, German Shepherd, and thank you for listening. And by the way, those of you listening to us on our stream every day at noon, we play the national anthem, just our way of getting folks in the patriotic spirit here on the Todd Stearns Radio Show. All right, got to take a quick break here. This is the Todd Stearns Show. We're halfway through the year, but there's still plenty of time to change how you feel by the end of it. Right now in July, maybe you're feeling frustrated. It's hot, your clothes fit tighter than you'd like, and you're tired of avoiding pictures or saying, you know what, I'll start the diet next week. But imagine this, just 1 month from now, in August, you could already be sleeping better, feeling more energy during the day, and noticing that your clothes are fitting a little looser. By September, you may be looking in the mirror and seeing real changes, losing inches and pounds going down on the scale. By October and November, remember, those small changes can really start adding up. Instead of dreading the holidays, you could be walking into family gatherings feeling good and ready to be in those family pics. 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
11: All right, welcome back, everybody. This is the Todd Stearns Radio Show. Parker, I was browsing social media, and I came across one of the old school Alex Trebek Jeopardy shows. You know, a lot of families were either Jeopardy, or Wheel of Fortune. You know, I mean, it's the smart families were all about Jeopardy, and then the rest of us were hanging out on Wheel of Fortune. We were a Wheel of Fortune family.
20: I was too.
11: Yeah. My mom's side of the family, they're more, you know, Jeopardy, but, and they let you know it. You know, it's.
20: They're proud of it.
11: It is. You know, it is what it is. What can you say? So anyway, Alex Trebek, I just think the whole show went south when he passed. It's really sad what it is now. But, there was a funny little thing that happened when one of the categories was football. And let's play cut 36.
21: Football 200.
22: Your choice, do or don't name this play in which the quarterback runs the ball and can choose to pitch it to another back. It's an option play. Ryan?
21: Football 400.
22: I can tell you guys are big football fans.
21: Yeah.
22: Tom Landry perfected the shotgun formation with this team.
11: Oh, I know the answer to that.
22: Dallas Cowboys. Do you think we should go to commercial?
21: Ryan? Take it on to 600.
22: Okay, by signaling for one of these, a returner can reel in a kick without fear of getting tackled. Fair catch. Two clues left, Ryan.
21: 800.
22: These penalties are simultaneous violations by the offense and defense that cancel each other out. And they are called offsetting penalties. Let's look at the $1,000 clue, just for the fun of it. Jimmy?
23: As Minneapolis's U.S. Bank Stadium prepares to host Super Bowl 52, I'm looking at the Ring of Honor with names from this defensive line that took the Vikings to four Super Bowls.
22: If you guys ring in and get this one, I will die. Who are the purple people eaters? We're going to take a break. I have to talk to them.
11: Oh, wow. Parker, how would you have done?
24: Four for five.
0: Yeah.
1: I would have got every single one but the last
0: one. I wouldn't have gotten the last one. Yeah, I would not have gotten the last one.
1: That was a little bit before my time.
0: This is interesting. Speaking of football, there's been some talk about the SEC actually leaving the NCAA. Have you heard about this?
1: I have, and it just disappoints me.
0: It's so anyway, the headline, Yahoo Sports, could the SEC actually leave the NCAA? Now, SEC Commissioner Greg Sankey said the threat is real, but I think they're more just drawing a line in the sand with the NCAA and saying, hey, look, we've got a problem here.
1: It's such a big mess. I think with the way that college sports is changing so much now, you never know what's going to happen every day. I think the threat that they're trying to make is real, but I will say I don't think they would leave by themselves.

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1: The talent and the media to be able to do it.
2: Well, I think so. I mean, and that's what you're going to need. You're going to need the TV contracts. And, you know, SEC has those. And you've got probably, I would say the SEC is the most loyal fan base in all of college sports.
1: Completely agree. And ESPN has that big TV contract, as you mentioned, backing them up.
2: Maybe Big Ten.
1: Yeah, Big Ten's right up there with them.
2: Right up there, yeah. So, but again, if that happens, if the SEC were to pull out, I still think there's got to be a place for the University of Memphis in the SEC world. It makes no sense why they're not.
1: They've got to find a way to either find a way to the SEC, ACC, Big 12, something.
2: Got to. I like SEC, though. I think that'd be a lot of fun. All right, we got to take a break here, folks. 901-260-5926. We'll be right back. Why are radical Islamists and radical progressives groups that could not be more different working together? The answer will shock you. Dr. Michael Youssef has spent decades studying this from the inside, and in his most urgent book yet, An Unholy Alliance, he tears the mask off a coordinated assault on American freedom and Judeo-Christian civilization. Foreign funding, institutional cowardice, cultural infiltration in our schools, our cities, and even our churches. It is not a conspiracy theory. This is happening right now. An Unholy Alliance gives you the 1400-year backstory behind today's headlines and a practical action plan to fight back with faith and courage. Dr. Youssef says this is the wake-up call the church needs now. So don't wait. 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
6: From ABC News, I'm Dave Packer. The U.S. holding off on targeting Iran overnight, and Iran also paused their daily retaliatory strikes. ABC's Matt Rivers has more from Ahmad Jordan.
7: President Trump meeting with his national security team on Friday to discuss next steps, saying this week he's considering a massive attack on Iran.
8: There's two ways. I mean, you can just keep doing exactly what we're doing and take them apart piece by piece. We could do it in a more rapid fashion, which we might do, or we can negotiate with them, which we're also doing right now.
7: The president saying the U.S. is still in touch with the Iranians and insisting that they are desperate to make a deal.
6: A manhunt tonight in Berlin after a vehicle drove into a crowd during the German capital's Pride parade today, leaving at least one person dead, 17 injured, some with life-threatening injuries. Wildfires raging across southern Europe. Authorities say more than 200,000 people evacuated as strong winds, high temperatures, and drought conditions continue to whip up fast-moving blazes across Spain and France. ABC's Marcus Moore.
9: Crews have been dealing with the hot, dry, and windy conditions. It's really kind of a perfect storm for these fires to grow, become more intense, and then sweep across the terrain. In fact, in some cases, these fires are burning out of control. Crews can't even get to the flames because it's too risky.
6: The race in Maine is set just a couple of weeks after Democrat Graham Plattner dropped out of the race following sexual assault allegations, accusations Plattner denied. The state's Democratic Party needed to make a choice, and today the delegates did. Troy Jackson will now run as a Democrat for U.S. Senate in Maine.

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4: Here's the official forecast for tonight. Partly cloudy, a chance of showers and thunderstorms. 73 the low. Mostly sunny tomorrow. Scattered showers and thunderstorms. 90 the high with a heat index making it feel like 98. Sunday night, partly cloudy, 73. Back to work on Monday with mostly sunny skies and 93 degrees the high. Monday night, partly cloudy, 74. Tuesday, mostly sunny. Afternoon rain and thunderstorms possible. Windy and 94. I'm Craig Allen on WGOW.
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0: right. I don't mean to be unusually weird, but we needed to clear up something from the last segment. Hello, everybody. Welcome to the Todd Stearns Radio Program. So happy to have you with us today. So we were talking in the last segment, Dylan, about my adventures on the subway train with the guy who was making out with a live chicken. And you asked whether or not the chicken was... You were just trying to figure out what side of the chicken coop the guy.
1: I mean, if he's making out with a chicken, those are questions that I have.
0: Yes. Yeah, so Kristen New, who is one of the we affectionately call her one of the Real Housewives of Germantown, dear friend of the station. She says, "Tell Dylan, all chickens are girls. If it's a boy, it's a rooster."
1: Yeah, I know that, but I use it interchangeably. But okay. I know that a rooster has its specific roles, and the chicken lays the eggs. I know that.
0: All right. Well, as long as you understand, I mean...
1: But, you know, chicken can be... You know what I'm saying? If he's making out with the chicken, you're not going to say, oh, that's just a rooster. That was a rooster.
0: Well, I think the rooster would fight back, because the rooster would know. All right, dude. Yeah, we're not going... Yeah.
1: I'm not waking you up tomorrow morning, sir.
0: Wow. Cock-a-doodle-doo. There you go. Okay, welcome, everybody. So glad we got that cleared up. Thank you, Kristen New, for the lecture on the, I guess, the anatomy and biology of the poultry family. Well, there's really no good way to do this, but I want to go right away to the Patriot Mobile Newsmaker line and say hello to our good friend, Troy Miller, the CEO and president of the National Religious Broadcasters. Troy, welcome to the show. Just rip that Band-Aid off.
2: Hey, Todd, good to be with you.
0: Troy, we're not going to talk chickens. We're going to spare you from that. But there is a lot going on in the world of religious liberty and, of course, faith and media as well. And, of course, we're still in the throes of this effort to save AM radio. And how is that effort going?
2: Yeah, we are, and we did get a good shout out about a week ago from the president asking the speaker and the majority leader to get this up on the floor. So we're hoping that they'll take this up before they go into the August recess.
0: Well, it's a big deal, and it is certainly something that we all need to be paying attention to, especially all of us who own AM radio stations, but also for listeners. And, you know, a lot of people don't realize the impact that AM radio has in the Christian world, and especially the not just the Christian teaching and preaching, but also the Christian talk stations that are out there.
2: That's right. 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And there are 85 million AM radio listeners across this country and depend on AM radio daily for their news, their information, and for, as you said, their Christian teaching. And Todd, we all know that this is also a bigger picture issue because right behind AM radio is FM radio. And really at the core of this is consumer choice. Will the consumer have the choice, the person in the car, of what they want to listen to, or are the big automakers going to make that choice for them?
0: And that is something that, you know, every single American needs to be engaged in. So you guys have done a great job, NRB and all of our great listeners, lighting up the phones there on Capitol Hill to make your voice known. You know, Troy, I think a lot of our listeners may not be familiar with the mission of National Religious Broadcasters and the great work you guys are doing there in our nation's capital. Tell us a little bit about the mission of NRB.
2: Yeah, look, the top role of NRB is we are the chief advocate for Christian communicators in the government spaces. So we look and follow all the legislation that's going through. We also keep track of what's going on in the regulatory departments, particularly the Federal Communications Commission and the Federal Trade Commission. One of those controls all the broadcasters. The other one oversees all the things that are going on the internet, including streaming. and just various employment regulatory environments as well. So, and we advocate to keep Christian communicators in the public space. That's our the chief work we do. We also work on a number of issues, including our international advocacy that works on Christian persecution, anti-Semitism, and religious freedom around the world. So we have a lot to do these days, Todd. There's no shortage of work.
0: No, and I think a lot of people get lulled into this, I don't know, a complacency, I guess. You know, President Trump is in the White House. Religious liberty is being protected. People of faith are being protected. Religious broadcasters aren't coming under attack. And yet, there could become a time in the near distant future where, you know, we may not have a faith-friendly president in the White House.
2: Well, look, we do have a faith-friendly president now and a faith-friendly administration. But a lot of the work that this administration has done, especially in these areas, could be easily overturned by the next administration that could be hostile to faith. And look, we've seen that in the last administration that weaponized the government against people of faith, against Catholic pro-lifers, against Protestants all across the board. But Todd, also we have not just the government, we have corporate America that we battle with a lot in advocacy, because especially the social media platforms and those folks often have a very negative bias, a bias against Christians and Christian communicators and our message. So that's another area we work hard in, as well as constantly combating the mainstream media and entertainment industry.
0: Is that a, I mean, and again, when you look at the power of, you know, Christian radio and Christian broadcasting television, I mean, we're talking about powerhouses here. And I know there are a lot of things that are happening in the digital space as well. Our good friend Jack Hibbs from Real Life Network launching a massive OTT platform. That's going to be exciting to see the explosion of those kinds of ministries in the digital space as well.
2: Yeah, Christians have been on the forefront of a lot of innovations and getting the message out. You know, we're commanded to take the gospel into the whole world. So that's a great driver for us to be in these new emerging markets. And Pastor Hibbs and his group has done a fantastic job in their Real Life Network. There are other groups as well working on this. There are a number of ministries that get on platforms like Roku and other streaming systems. So Christians are out there. They're going to stay ahead of the curve. We help them with that. We're constantly educating on where technology is going and how it's moving and how they get involved. So it's important for us because, again, we have to do this not only because we want to be where the audiences are, but we have a very hostile corporate America against the Christian message.
0: Oh, well, no doubt about that. And I know we're excited. We're going to be making some announcements concerning Real Life Network and our partnership with them. And it's getting the message out there. And unfortunately, the national media, and we've even seen this in some conservative media, are just not friendly to people of faith and the message and the position that we take on some of the big culture war issues of the day. So we've got to make sure we do have those platforms. And I think that's what you guys at NRB are doing, is making sure that those platforms are defended and protected.
2: Not only are absolutely, Todd, that's exactly what we're doing, making sure they're protected, they're defended, making sure our ministries know how to get involved, how to launch them. But also, Todd, as you said, that the mainstream media is not just hostile to the Christian message. They often don't report on anything that goes on into the Christian world. And Christian persecution is a major message that we could tell you that the mainstream media ignores going around. You didn't hardly see the Nigerian persecution that has cost thousands of lives. Even this past weekend, there were several hundred Christians that were murdered, villages that were raided. You don't hear that in the mainstream media anywhere. Nor, Todd, do you hear all of the work that Christians do and the charity that they do across this country. Christianity is either marginalized, ignored, or villainized by the mainstream media.
0: Well, we're proud to be members of NRB, and Troy, just appreciate the great work that the entire organization does, but you especially, because you have really been an incredibly effective voice getting our message out there in the public marketplace, and we really do appreciate that.
2: Well, thank you, Todd. I do appreciate that, because we're working hard because your program and people like you, you're on the front lines. You're out there every day bringing that truth. And by the way, Todd, a year ago when we did a Barna survey, 66% of America, two-thirds of America said that Christian media, people like you, were valuable and trustworthy. And mainstream media, that's in the low 20s, if not the teens. And so it's an important role we play, and it's an important message we play. And we're often the only ones bringing the truth to the audience in America today.
0: All right. Well, Troy, we're going to have to leave it there. But again, great work. NRB.org is the website. That's NRB.org. And I know we have a lot of church folks that listen to us. Maybe they're involved in digital or broadcast ministries. They're invited to be a member at NRB as well. Is that right?
2: Absolutely. Anybody who's involved in communicating, getting their message out, whether it's streaming out of your church, you should be a part of NRB. You can go to nrb.org and find out how to become a member and all of the issues that we're working for on your behalf.
0: All right, Troy, good to hear from you, my friend. Look forward to seeing you soon.
2: Thank you, sir.
0: All right, there you have it. Troy Miller, a president and CEO of National Religious Broadcasters. So be sure to go and check out their great website, nrb.org. And especially if you're involved in a church or a ministry, what a great organ. Look, set aside all the important things they're doing, but also the fellowship and the opportunity to hang out with like-minded broadcasters and creators, content developers. It's really one of the most wonderful organizations out there. Cannot say enough good things about NRB. All right, 901-260-5926 is our telephone number. I do want to get to the phones here. We've got Tom in Houston listening to us on Patriot Talk 920, wants to weigh in on New Jersey voter fraud. Hi, Tom, what's on your mind?
3: Hello there, Todd. I saw a news thing, a breaking news on my Facebook feed, and sure enough, it's disappeared after a little bit of time here. But the gist of the article is that IDMIA, I believe, is the contractor that the New Jersey DMV used to do the registration of individuals. And they are calling Mickey Sherrill's accusation of computer error false. They are claiming that the votes of 6,000 illegal foreigners was not part of their computer error. And this title is breaking news, but it said 15 hours ago. And I am just amazed that the media system, which censored President Trump's speech, is not hollering from the rooftops about this new development in the over 6,000 illegal voters in New Jersey. Are you?
0: Well, yeah. So we've been covering the story. We covered it pretty much in depth in the first hour of the show. And as far as I know, I think just about all the media is picking up on this, but they're not understanding, you know, the timelines. And I think a good buddy of mine, Lars Larson, hosts a show later in the afternoon. And Lars did a great job of the timeline of when all of this happened. And the bigger question is why Democrats in New Jersey did not address this when these fraudulent voters were first discovered. That to me is the bigger issue. But yes, 6,600 non-citizens added to the voter rolls, and they're saying nearly 400 cast ballots. I guarantee you that number is a lot larger than 400, Tom.
3: Well, I apologize to you. I work second shift, so I just woke up 30 minutes ago.
0: Tom, don't apologize. You're catching up on the news. Yeah,
3: but I'm sure that David Muir will have the story as the lead story tonight on ABC News. That's the way it is.
0: Oh, my goodness. Yes, and that's a very nice accent there, my friend. It was sort of like a Walter Cronkite-Howard Cosell fusion. All right, Tom. Wake up, my friend. Grab some breakfast and start your day. And I hope you have a great one. 901-260-5926. And good morning, everybody, if you're just waking up. This is the Todd Starnes Show.

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2: All right, let's go to Johnny in Texas, listening to us on Patriot Talk 920. A lot of Houston listeners today. Johnny, before we get to the chickens, how are things going? You guys have that big tropical storm headed your way.
7: Yeah, that's what they're telling us anyway, Todd.
2: All right, so batten down the hatches. You guys, I mean, this is like a, you know, a windy, rainy day for you guys. Y'all know what to do down there when it comes to the storms.
7: Right now, it's the heat wave.
2: Well, there you go. Send some of that rain up to Memphis.
7: Oh, yeah. Well, maybe I'll sit there and pray a little bit for you.
2: All right, Johnny, let's talk chickens.
7: Okay, I'm a raised exotic chicken, and that woman was partially correct. Chickens is the term for the bird, not for the sex of the bird. A pullet is a female that hasn't laid eggs, and a hen is a female that hasn't laid eggs. Roosters are roosters. So partially right. Calling chickens chickens is male or female.
2: Dylan, you're crowing over there.
8: I am crowing. Yeah. I feel like I'm justified now that I said chickens.
2: Okay.
7: I wanted to justify him because he was right.
2: I have a question though about these exotic. What is it? What is an exotic chicken?
7: Well, I raise these chickens that have black bones, black meat, black feet, black beak, black eyes, entirely black. They're from Indonesia.
2: I see, and they're exotic. Do they come with names like Cinnamon or Velvet or Vixen? Like, are they that exotic? Like.
7: Well, their name is Ayam Samani, Cemani.
2: Oh.
7: Totally black. People buy them just to see if the meat tastes any different, but it doesn't.
2: Interesting.
7: They pay pretty good price for a bird will run you, a full-size bird will run you about $1,500.
2: Oh, my gosh. I'd rather go through drive-thru at KFC.
7: Yeah, I imagine.
2: A lot cheaper.
7: Yeah, I sell the chicks straight out of the moment they hatch for $50 a piece.
2: Is that right? Okay. Wow.
7: Yeah, I'm perfectly happy doing that. I sell as many as I can hatch.
2: John, well, you're a good man. Yeah, I would be too. That's good money right there.
7: Yes, sir.
2: All right. Johnny.
7: I have one other thing I wanted to say, and I didn't get to tell the caller, but the reason I was going to text you, but my phone didn't show your phone number.
2: Ten seconds, Johnny. What is it? Because we got to take a break.
7: Hey, I know there's not a lot of billionaires and trillionaires that are not against being people of faith. How come they hadn't come together, those that are, and bought a TV station?
2: Well, that's a good question, Johnny. Well, you know what? We'll take a look at that. Got to take a break right now. I'm glad he clarified. I was thinking exotic chickens, you know, maybe stripper poles or, you know. So thank you for clarifying that, Johnny. We'll be right back. Exotic chickens.

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7: $100 for his exotic chickens, and my mind immediately went to the gutter.
12: Yeah, me too. That's just the way of the world. That's, I mean, what are you going to do? Exotic chickens? You think a chicken named Cinnamon Roll?
7: Jeez. A big bosomed bird named Lollipop. Or Beatrice.
12: Who knew they did more than just laying eggs?
7: Hello. Well, I mean, oh, geez. So I'm checking out this bird. Did he say it was from Ethiopia, or where was he saying it was from? Ethiopia?
12: I think so.
7: No, yeah. Ethiopia, those would be scrawny little birds.
12: No meat?
7: No, just skinny little birds.
12: Terrible.
7: Indonesia is what he said. So I'm looking these birds up, and he was not kidding. These things are, yeah.
12: So everything is black.
7: Everything's black. Yeah, they're black birds.
12: Wow.
7: I mean, so what is the exotic chicken like? Show a little beak or show a little, you know, show a little, I don't know. I have lost control of the show. That's what bothers me about this segment. But anyway, so there you go. And how did we get off on this tangent in the first place?
12: I think because the man on the subway made out with a chicken. I wanted to know if it was a girl or boy. Then we got clarity on that one.
7: So according to ChatGPT, well, you can take this for what it's worth. The black chickens are actually very good to eat. I'm a white meat guy, and does that make me a racist? I just like the white meat of the chicken.
12: I would try it. I'll try it for you, Todd.
7: You would try it.
12: Yeah,
7: okay.
12: I think so.
7: You know, we've crossed the Rubicon when Chick-fil-A offers their, you know, black chicken sandwich. You know, they've already done the cauliflower thing.
12: Yeah, I mean, but if it tastes the same, like, I don't know if it would even matter. But I don't know if they would do that.
7: Oh, here we go. They're from Indonesia, not Ethiopia. My apologies. Indonesia, they have a dominant gene that causes hyperpigmentation, making the chicken mostly black, including the feathers, the beak, and internal organs. You know, a lot of people eat the feet. Did you know that?
12: I do know that.
7: Chicken feet.
12: I don't know why they do that.
7: And, I mean, here in the South, people, they really enjoy what the pickled, you know, pig's feet, pickled pig snout.
12: We take advantage of every single part of that chicken. Like, there's no part that goes uneaten.
7: Careful with the word we.
12: We, as in the South, does that a lot.
7: You walk into an old country store, you're going to see something big and pickled on the counter.
12: It's always pickled.
7: Right, it is. Have you ever had the Kool-Aid pickles?
12: No.
7: I know somebody in the Mississippi Delta, which we broadcast on a number of stations in Mississippi. But this is you should Google this, Kool-Aid pickles. It is a delicacy in the Mississippi Delta. And you find those big jars of pickles. They're like, you know, 15-gallon jars, right? And you have the pickles, and then you pour Kool-Aid, you know, the Kool-Aid mixture into the powder. You pour it into the pickle juice, and you get the whole sweet and sour. But, Dylan, here's the frightening thing. The pickle takes on the color of whatever the Kool-Aid is.
12: Yeah. I'm looking at a red pickle right now. And that would surprise me if I was thinking it was a watermelon.
7: Yeah,
12: I'm not eating that.
7: I'm not eating a purple pickle.
12: No.
7: Yeah,
12: you don't want to do that.
7: No, I can't do that. I can't. No black chickens, no purple pickles. I think I may be racist.
12: It sounds like they call them coolicles. Is this true?
7: Coolicles?
12: There's got to be a better name.
7: I've heard them known as Kool-Aid pickles.
12: Yeah, that's better.
7: And it is a huge popular thing in the Mississippi Delta, along with tamales, which you would not think would be a big Mississippi thing, but apparently tamales are a big thing in the Delta.
12: I like a good tamale.
7: Yeah. You ever been to Corky's?
12: I have.
7: Barbecue? They have good tamales there.
12: Okay.
7: All right. Speaking of that, the diarrhea lettuce is getting worse. There are now multiple cases being reported in the Memphis area. So just be upwind of wherever the outbreak is.
12: I don't eat lettuce. I'm not starting now.
7: Don't. I still can't get over it. People just, they were like frozen. There must have been five or six people frozen staring at the lettuce.
12: Yeah.
7: And you could tell they were calculating, do I risk marching in and grabbing it and going?
12: I guarantee you they were Googling, is this the bad lettuce? And they were taking a picture of the brand.
7: No doubt about it.
12: Yeah.
7: That's exactly, you know what? That's exactly what they were doing.
12: And you just don't care. You just walked right in there.
7: I don't care. If I'm going to, you know, if I'm going to keel over,
12: you've been through enough.
7: I got more drugs in my system. I'm good. I got plenty of antibiotics. Bring on the Taco Bell. Give me a chalupa. All right, 901-260-5926. I have not had the Kool-Aid pickle, by the way, so I am curious if anyone has had one of these. I'm curious to know what they taste like, but I was channel surfing last night, Dylan, and I don't know why I came across the Great American Food Truck Race, and now I'm addicted to that.
12: Yeah, that's a good show.
7: It is a good show, and there was a team from Memphis, one of the Asian restaurants.
12: I know exactly which one you're talking about.
7: Fortune Cookie.
12: Yeah, they were at the, we have a Memphis Botanic Gardens here, and they were there. It's so good.
7: It looked pretty amazing. It's
12: very good.
7: So, this story from Mediaite, ladies and gentlemen. We're having such a pleasant conversation about Kool-Aid pickles and multicolored chickens. I really hate to spoil the moment, but Tommy Lahren, from Fox News, very upset at the Trump administration. And here's the reason why. We've been telling you that something's up with the mass deportations, and I don't think they have been as mass as they have been telling us, and it turns out that is actually true. So we decided to run the numbers here. So ICE has now reported officially they have deported 356,000 illegal immigrants in the fiscal year 2026, all right? They originally told us they were going to be deporting about 3,000 a day. Then Mark Wayne Mullen came in, and this is some breaking news here. Mark Wayne Mullen came in, our new Homeland Security Secretary, and he said they were dropping those numbers down to 2,000 a day. But when you actually run the numbers, they're only deporting about 900 people a day. And I think a lot of folks are just now beginning to wake up. Tommy Lahren said, I thought the administration stood for America First and the American worker. As a Trump voter, I know I don't give one blank if big corporations, if they maybe lose, if they risk losing their serf labor class to rightful deportations. All of this, quite frankly, is infuriating. Lahren says she's a big fan of the border czar, Tom Holman, but has a problem with how immigration officials have reported deportations, adding there seems to be some fudging with the numbers going on. Well, we've been saying that. We need to tell Tommy to start listening to the show. She would be informed on all of this stuff, because we've been talking about this for ages. When somebody crosses the border, this is Tommy speaking, when somebody crosses the border and they say, no, no, no, go back, they count that as a deportation or an arrest. Well, that's insane. Can't be doing that. So anyway, all that to say, the administration is not deporting the numbers. Now, they said they were deporting 3,000. Obama was deporting 8,000 a day. Just to give you some context here. So here's where we are, and if you're taking notes, it's not a good place to be. So they're talking a good game, but are they delivering on the promises? I know I mix metaphors there, but are they delivering the goods here? You know, they made a lot of promises to us, but are they just blowing smoke now? Not to mention the fact that we've got a full-blown war, and there's no telling when that's going to end up or how much that's going to cost us. But here's the reality. We're in a war. We can't just leave our soldiers high and dry. We got to make sure they have everything they need to fight the war, which we thought was already won. And we've got to destroy all of the stuff that we were told originally had already been destroyed. So there you go. It's folks getting a little frustrated out there. Folks getting a little frustrated. And certainly the House of Representatives, they are very concerned about the continuation of the war. 901-260-5926. That's 901-260-5926. President Trump leaving Dover, and this is just classic Trump. So the president found out the family of one of the fallen soldiers from the Army, First Lieutenant Tyler Feehan, his family was going to Georgia. They live in Georgia. And the president was going to Georgia, so he offered to fly them on Air Force One. And so that's what they're doing now. The president taking Air Force One to Georgia to bring the family members back home. And that is certainly the compassionate side of President Trump. God bless you, Mr. President. All right, we've got to take a break here. 901-260-5926. A reminder, ladies and gentlemen, if you pre-order a copy of The Golden Age, How Trump Saved America, my brand new book, if you pre-order before August 11th, you will receive a special unpublished chapter of the book. We will send that to you. All you have to do is give us a call. That number, 901-260-5926. This is The Todd Stern Show.
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7: All right. Welcome back, everybody. This is the Todd Stearns Radio Show. Dylan, we're starting to line up some of the big events. Very excited. We'll be launching the book at Calvary Chapel Chino Hills in Southern California. And I'll be speaking at all three services here at Calvary Chapel. That's where Jack Hibbs pastors. So heading down to Southern California, then we'll be doing another event that night. So that's Sunday morning, three services.

0: back to back to back. And then we'll be at another large church in the Southern California area. Back to Memphis, and we'll be doing our big, we'll be doing a big book launch party as well. And just got off the phone with the folks that are going to be helping us out with that. And it's going to be a lot of fun. We may have to try to do something. We'll entice some of our long distance folks to drop by for the big book launch party.
1: Yeah, we should. We have to throw a flapper party because that's what it has to be.
0: You know, I was talking to the Real Housewives of Germantown, and they're adamant that this has to be a dress up, you know, 1920s flapper style party. You know, guys, you got to wear, you know, dress up and everything.
1: I don't see why not. Just make a whole thing out of it.
0: Yeah, may as well.
1: The book is very Great Gatsby looking.
0: Yeah, it's a lot of fun. I was going back through. I'm getting right. Oh, by the way, I've got to record the audio. I've decided to do the audio version.
1: Okay.
0: We had that debate last week or this week or whatever. And so, but anyway, I'll be, and I was going through looking at the, it's just a great read. Such great information. One of the things we did a little different is we actually took episodes from the national radio show and crafted those as some chapters in the book. And it sort of gives you sort of a real time feel. For example, when I knew I wanted to write about the assassination of Charlie Kirk. And so we decided to basically take that moment as it happened in real time on the radio show, and we repurposed that for the book. So just to kind of give people a little bit of a feel of what the book is going to be about. So it was a lot of fun. A lot of folks. It's the end notes, like 20 pages of end notes. So just a lot of sourcing material for the book, The Golden Age, How Trump Saved America. By the way, Dylan, I was, you know, we had little Starnes, who is now bigger than all of us, but then we have baby Starnes, who is the youngest of us.
1: And he's also not a baby.
0: No, he's not. And he came into, I got a text, you know, the kids, the teenagers, they're all busy doing other stuff. They don't hang out with us old fogies. And you're an old fogey now, Dylan.
1: I guess so. I hate this, yeah. Keep going.
0: So anyway, I got a message. Hey, can I come over? I need to film like a fight video. And I'm like, a what? And it turns out he's like a mixed martial artist, arts guy, and he's a fighter, and he's getting ready for his first. What is this? Is this like a professional fight?
1: Yes, this is a professional fight. I think this is his first one, so we're all going to be rooting for him. But yeah, he's doing the mixed martial arts. I think there's also kickboxing involved in this, so it's like a little bit of both.
0: This is very exciting, and I didn't realize that he had like his own. He's become like a superstar on Instagram.
1: I think he has more followers than all the people that I know, except for you.
0: But I don't know. He is. I mean, his numbers are climbing. If you're into boxing or fighting, it's Cameron Starnes. What's Cameron's? It's a MMA.
1: Yeah.
0: Anyway, it's, oh yeah, it's Starnes MMA. That's not me, by the way, in the photo. Good Lord. The kid has like he needs to put a shirt on. All right. We need to send a message.
1: Cameron. People fight. They have to, Todd, when you fight, you don't fight with clothes on.
0: No, but, well, I know, but he's not fighting. He's posing. He's the youngest. This is great. Cameron Starnes is the youngest pro fighter in Tennessee. And he's fighting at the bantamweight. I guess, is that the smallest weight?
1: I think so, yeah.
0: All right.
1: I could be mistaken.
0: Oh, it is. It's kickboxing.
1: Yeah.
0: But he's got all these sponsors. He's like, he's an influencer. Unbelievable.
1: This guy's butt, apparently.
0: He's got to.
1: He has to.
0: Yeah. So are we all going? We have to go.
1: I think we have to go. This is his first fight. We all have to show support.
0: I'm
1: sure his mother is not going to be very happy. Maybe she's scared. I don't know. I had friends that fought, and all their mothers were terrified to watch them fight. So we'll see.
0: Wow. Baby Starnes. Starnes MMA.
1: Yep.
0: We need to license that, brand it.
1: I think he is. He has to now.
0: Could we, as a show, sponsor Cameron? Like, you know how they do with a NASCAR.
1: Yeah.
0: Right?
1: I think they could.
0: Liberty University sponsored a NASCAR.
1: I mean, you are the owner, Todd.
0: It's true.
1: So you could, you know, you could probably make that decision.
0: You know what we could, like, sponsor on the gloves? On one, it says liberal, and the other, tears.
1: Great.
0: This is exciting to see the next generation of the family rising up, and we fight liberals on the air and Cameron fights them in the ring.
1: Yeah, we definitely missed that gene. Like, I didn't ever want to fight anybody. So
0: he bears a striking resemblance to my dad, who would have been his great uncle. And my dad, back in when he was in high school, was a boxer. And he was on his way to be, he was actually training for the Golden Globe, the Golden Gloves. And, they did a quick little, I guess during the checkup, they discovered he had a bad heart as a teenager. And so that pretty much ended his boxing career. But dad was a ferocious boxer here in the Memphis area back in the day.
1: So it does run in the gym.
0: It does. It really does. Wow. So yeah, you might have a little bit of fight in you, Dylan.
1: Maybe. Who knows?
0: You never know.
1: I played in the band. So.
0: Well, you can take your, guitar and, pound it with, I don't know, anyway.

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15: From ABC News, I'm Dave Packer. After nearly 2 weeks of deadly strikes, the U.S. and Iran have paused their daily attacks. This is the Houthis, an Iranian proxy group in Yemen, have opened a new front targeting Saudi oil exports, claiming they hit state-run oil operations in the Saudi kingdom and declaring a maritime blockade of the Saudi-linked shipping through the Bab el-Mandab Strait, a vital shipping route. The escalating conflict with Iran is now hitting Americans at the gas pump.
16: Gas prices spiking across the U.S. once again amid threats of an escalating war with Iran.
17: To see prices reaching over $5, close to $6 is rough.
16: The national average, again, more than $4 per gallon, and expected to keep rising. Diesel, again, over $5 a gallon. Gas prices in California, nearly $6 a gallon, the highest in the country.
15: ABC's Matt Rivers and Amon Jordan. At least one person is dead, 17 injured in Berlin after a car drove through a crowd near the city's Pride Parade, one of Europe's largest Pride events.
18: Police say an active manhunt is underway for multiple suspects, but authorities are not elaborating on whether they believe this incident was an intentional act or an accident. The Pride event itself was canceled immediately and people told to go home. This unfolded in a park along the parade route, authorities saying that some people suffered life-threatening injuries.
15: ABC's Marcus Moore. Maine Democrats nominated fifth-generation logger Troy Jackson as the new nominee for U.S. Senate. He says he knows he's not the first choice for everybody, but
19: there is a place in this campaign for all of you. There is work for you in this movement. And I will spend every day, now through November, earning that trust.
15: Jackson will take on Republican Senator Susan Collins in November. Democrats in Maine rushed to hold a convention after their first choice, Graham Plattner, suspended his campaign in the face of growing sexual misconduct accusations, which he denies. You're listening to ABC News.

0: official forecast for tonight. Partly cloudy, a chance of showers and thunderstorms. 73 the low. Mostly sunny tomorrow, scattered showers and thunderstorms. 90 the high, with a heat index making it feel like 98. Sunday night, partly cloudy, 73. Back to work on Monday with mostly sunny skies and 93 degrees the high. Monday night, partly cloudy, 74. Tuesday, mostly sunny. Afternoon rain and thunderstorms possible. Windy and 94. I'm Greg Allen on WGOW.
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9: 30 years as a political cartoonist for his hometown newspaper of the Omaha World Herald, and he's had to reinvent himself, and that is exactly what he did. He's still doing political cartoons. Now he's just doing it for himself without an editor. We're going to talk to him about all of that. But first, he just won the National Headliners Award. They announced the winners for 2026, and Jeff Katerba took home the winning prize in editorial cartoons, and this happens to be his second appearance on the Larry King Show. Jeff Katerba, political cartoonist, welcome back to the Larry King Show.
10: Hey, McGraw, thanks very much. It's kind of come full circle, you might say.
9: Yeah, all right, so let's start there, because this is now breaking news. I'm sure people who are listening to Larry King will recognize your voice, but tell the story when you called into the Larry King Show.
10: Well, I've always been a big fan of radio. And when I was starting out as a cartoonist, I was drawing, you know, for my college newspaper, working a full-time job, going to school full-time, and then drawing overnight, basically. And Larry King would keep me company as I was coming up with my cartoons. And one night, Jeff McNally, the great editorial cartoonist, for those who don't know, Jeff McNally, three-time Pulitzer winner, created the comic strip Shoe. He was a guest. And I thought, there is no way that I'm going to get through. And I did. And I talked to McNally. It blew my mind. And then later I would meet McNally in person. He would become a mentor and a friend. Sadly, he passed away, but it was just one of those pivotal moments in my life that I got to talk to Jeff McNally, thanks to Larry King. And here we are in the same show. A few minutes later.
9: did you ever tell him that you called up when he was on the radio?
10: I did. We were at a cartooning convention, and I didn't know anything. I was a young kid, and all of the cartoonists were sitting around drinking beer, and he said, I told him that story. He said, let me buy you your first beer, your first cartooning convention. This is back in the day before there were all kinds of fancy schmancy beers. But I ordered the fanciest thing I could think of, because I figured, well, that's what everybody must be drinking. So I ordered a Heineken. Not a big deal, I guess. But I realized everybody else was drinking Bud Light. So, you know, that's how it goes. He was wonderful.
9: Jeff Katerba, you are a cartoonist, 30 years, as you said, with the Omaha World Herald. What happened to political cartoonists? Part of the buyouts and sort of the unraveling of the newspapers, or were they one of the first ones to go?
10: Really, yes. Yes, sadly. And what is bizarre about this, McGraw, is that traditionally, editorial cartoonists are some of the, you know, okay, maybe the sports page, but the cartoonists tend to have some of the highest readership numbers. I certainly did at my newspaper, and it's pretty true across the board. And especially, you know, now I'm drawing with support on Patreon and Substack, and I'm syndicated, of course, but I only draw national cartoons because I'm syndicated. When I was drawing for the World Herald, I was doing a mix 6 days a week, some local, many local, and some national. And that was the thing, the local cartoon, because there was no one else. You can see national cartoons elsewhere, but who is going to be drawing a cartoon about your mayor, your city council, your legislators? And people loved it. Even if they didn't agree, they still read my work. You know what I mean? And it's something that cartoonists talk about. Like, why are you getting rid of one of the few things that really separates you from other forms of, you know, with all due respect to radio, but, you know, TV, radio, you don't have that. You have that in the local newspaper.
9: And think about this as well, right? Especially with your Facebook and your YouTube and your TikToks and your Instagrams. what a great thing to post on your newspaper's Instagram every day, you know, 3 or 4 days later, or, you know, subscribe and keep people coming back with a daily cartoon.
10: And it's such a visual thing. We have become visual readers, to your point. I mean, Instagram is visually oriented. YouTube, of course. Here is this very, very visual, unique thing, unique to your paper, to your hometown. Why get rid of it?
9: Yeah.
10: Fortunately, we're all still doing it. Well, many of us are still. I certainly am. And I feel, ironically, I feel like I'm thriving, maybe in part, as you mentioned at the intro, I don't have an editor. So I'm kind of free to do what I want, and I feel more liberated than I ever have. So that's kind of the upside of it.
9: How much did the editor get involved in your writing or your drawing? Did they shape your opinions in any way? Did they tell you to stay away? Did they tell you to sort of lean in one way or the other? How did that work?
10: Yeah, that's a great question. It sort of depended on who the editor was. I had a wonderful relationship with my first editor, Frank Parch, my mentor and dear friend. He's still a good friend. And he was sort of the ultimate editor for a cartoonist, because he knew when to kind of step aside, even if he didn't agree. And even if I was wrong, we would sometimes have these debates on deadline. You know, you're sweating, and back in the day, I'd wear a necktie and I'm all disheveled and I'm covered in ink, and we're having a debate about whether this cartoon should run or not. And, you know, oftentimes I won the argument. Sometimes I didn't. And sometimes he was right. Not always. But there were other editors who very definitely took a heavy hand, and extraordinarily frustrating, because I wasn't going to put my name on something that I didn't believe in. And there were times when, you know, there was a lot of back and forth. And at some point, you've now gone through 4 or 5 ideas and you scrap those, and now you're onto the 6th idea and you are on deadline and you're looking for something else to draw. So there were some challenging times. And to be honest with you, perfectly honest, in later years, during the remaining years of the first Trump administration, I was getting a lot of pushback on my cartoons on Trump. And so honestly, they did me a favor by kind of showing me the door.
9: because they just didn't want to touch the third rail.
10: Yeah. It became problematic, because what happened, and I think it still happens, is, and I am sympathetic to editors, this is a problem still, is that readers who have a particular viewpoint will get angry and they will write to the editor and complain, cancel their subscription. And so we're seeing across the board, unfortunately, in this country, a lot of editors are shying away, more and more shying away from hard-hitting cartoons. They still exist. We're still drawing them, but a lot of newspapers want what is safe and won't offend anyone. And that's very, very troubling.
9: Jeff Katerba just won the National Headliner Award. Some of the best editorial cartoons going today is by our guest, Jeff Katerba. Hold that thought, Jeff. We got a lot more to get to. You're huge in France, apparently, which I got to find out about okay. all of that. He's also a radio man and one of the good ones, Jeff Katerba. We'll talk more about what it's like to be the life of an editorial cartoonist here in the U.S. in 2026, and how has it changed and how is it similar? That's Jeff Katerba. Stay right there. America at Night, back in a moment.
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9: Jeff Katerba, longtime political cartoonist for the Omaha World Herald. Now he's out on his own talking about the craft. Jeff, we should mention before we get too far into this, you are on Substack. Tell us where we can find you and where can we see your cartoons.
10: Super easy, yeah. Jeffrey Katerba. K-O-T-E-R-B as in boy, A, at Substack. And I'm there, and I post all of my stuff there first. I post rough sketches. I also do a lot of creativity workshops and things like that, so I love to share my creative process. I sort of pull the curtain back, you might say, and I reveal all, and I show folks how my cartoons are actually made, and I love doing that. because it goes beyond just the cartoon. It is about creativity and how to find ideas and things like that. So that's all on my Substack.
9: Beautiful.
10: And Instagram, all the things. So,
9: good. Pat Oliphant passed away, one of the legendary Washington Post cartoonists. Did you have much interaction with him throughout the years?
10: You know, it's funny. I did not. He is one of the few that I really never had a chance to hang out with. I did get to see a lot of his originals in Charlottesville. He donated University of Virginia. He donated originals, and I was there on a panel a couple of years ago. And but I never actually got a chance to meet him. But he was one of the cartoonists that everyone looked up to. But you know, Jeff McNally, big mentor for me, and Jim Borgman and others. So I was fortunate to have, that's the thing, McGraw, like in the cartooning world, it's a small group, and pretty much everyone is really supportive of each other.
9: For the most part.
10: For the most part. There are exceptions, but you know, when you're starting out, like, and you know, somebody like Jeff McNally, as we talked about earlier, to take you under his wing, it was kind of mind blowing. But the generosity, and I think part of it is you can't really go. There never was a degree in editorial cartooning from any university. Each and every cartoonist has made his or her own way into the craft, either through journalism, through art, through some other weird place that you don't even think about, you know what I mean? And so you kind of have to carve your own path, and other cartoonists see that. And I've certainly, I like to think that I've done that for others as well.
9: Sort of a comedian, right? There is no Very way much. To become a comedian. You just have to get up on stage and start telling jokes, and you just,
10: oh man,
9: you learn from your mistakes, I guess.
10: 100%. I'm a big believer in that, though, really, honestly, no matter what it is, whether it's cartooning or any other creative thing, or, you know, learning French or whatever it is. I'm afraid of a lot of things, McGraw. So I like to jump in and, you know, eat the frog, as the saying goes, get that out of the way. Let's just jump in. I will make all the mistakes, and hopefully it'll get better from there.
9: So let's go back to Jeff Katerba, your Trump drawings that got you into trouble. I know you well enough to know that you're an equal opportunity offender. You didn't necessarily, you weren't just offend one, you would offend all, right? I mean, you didn't care where your idea came from, just as long as it was quirky or funny. How did you sort of come up with all that?
10: Yeah, that's a great point, McGraw, and that's still true, although there are those who wouldn't believe that now, because I do a lot of cartoons about Trump, but that's where we are right now. I am a passionate centrist, I'm a registered independent, and I've always, you know, call them as I see them, kind of thing. And so during the Clinton years, I was drawing a lot of cartoons about the Clintons. I did a fair share on Obama, on Biden. And it just turns out that we are in this really bizarre and dark time, I believe, in our history. And I can't help it. I have to draw what I'm seeing. And I've never seen anything like this, as most of us haven't seen anything like this. You know, back in the day, there would be times when I would literally get a phone call, I'm not kidding, or an email, one after the other, and one person would say, you know, lefty, whatever, and the next person, you know, you right winger or whatever. I don't really get, sometimes McGraw on the same cartoon, which is like, okay, that's, you know, and I'm like, did you read the, but over the course of my career, I've always tried to find cartoons that we can, you know, maybe topics that maybe we can find some common ground. That is getting really difficult now. And again, as we are now, like, you know, where we are with what's happening in the White House, I can't help but draw what I'm seeing. Now, I do, again, find other topics, for example, AI. And I think that I like to think that maybe I think AI is fine for a tool. I use it as a tool, but I don't want it replacing creativity. And I like to think, okay, maybe if I'm drawing cartoons about robots, maybe that's something we can all say, okay, yeah, okay, I see where he's coming from. And I have yet to receive any hate mail from a robot.
9: All right, well, that's good. At least AI doesn't doesn't mind you. When you were doing local when you're working for the World Herald and you're doing local, right? Every town has their quirks, has their silly, crazy aldermen or councilmen or, you know, businesses and all that stuff. How much grief would you get when you did something local from Omaha or one of the Omaha elected officials?
10: You know, that depended on who it was. There were some mayors. There was one mayor in particular who, no matter what I drew, his office would call and demand a retraction. And, of course, no, there's not going to be a retraction. There was another mayor, I will say, Hal Dobb, a Republican mayor, and I criticized him a lot. And I will tell you that he often told me, he said, I don't agree with what you drew, but I will defend your right to say it. And I thought, my gosh, this is amazing. This is how it should be. And, you know, he had respect for what I was doing. And, but again, it would depend on who it was. There were others who just, other elected officials, I won't name, who would call me and rant and rave and use profanities and, you know, demand a correction. But again, there was nothing to correct because I was right.
9: Yeah. You see, to me, this is what an egomaniac I am. If you would draw a picture of me and criticize me in the local newspaper, I'd send you a bottle of champagne because that's, you know, you're talking about me, right? We'll come back and talk about that because, right, once you're parodied by the great Jeff Viterba, once you're parodied on Saturday Night Live, you have arrived in town or whatever, right? That's sort of the whole idea. Jeff, where do we get your Substack? Stay right there, but tell us, where do we get your Substack?
10: Yeah, jeffreykuterba.substack.com. Easy peasy.
9: Good. Stay right there. Jeff Moore with political cartoonist who just won the 2006 Headliner Award for Editorial Cartooning. Jeff Viterba, one of the greats, and just won this national award. So we're talking to him. Questions, 1-844-42-McGraw. Comments, emails, text messages, 1-844-42-McGraw or 1-844-262-4729. Back in a moment. More with political cartoonist Jeff Viterba.
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0: The Dems go crazy again today? 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
9: It's the top spot in the major journalism award, the National Headliner Awards. Our guest, Jeff Kuterba, has just won the 2026 Editorial Cartoonist National Headliner Award. Jeff, J-E-F-F-K-O-T-E-R-B-A at Substack. You can look at all of his cartoons there. Jeff, talk about the time lapse. Do you have a video on your Substack of you drawing and people can see it come alive as you film it?
10: Yeah, and it's Jeffrey, but you can find me. No, that's okay. I just want folks to find me. It's funny. I was drawing old school. I was all about pen and ink, paper, making a mess, and then the pandemic hit, and I was still working at the newspaper at the time, and I had to be socially distant, and my son said, "Dad, you've had an iPad sitting around for years collecting dust. Why don't you draw on that? Then you can draw from home," because I had pens and paper and all the stuff at the paper. So I finally did. I jumped in. I was afraid of it. I didn't think it, not afraid of it, but I just thought, I want to draw on glass. Changed my life. And because now I can draw from pretty much anywhere in the world. And drawing on an iPad using software called Procreate, it captures literally every line that you create. So I share those, but I also break it down because I draw in layers. It's a little complex to describe without showing you, but I'm almost drawing more like I would when I was studying oil painting in layers. And I'm putting down sometimes 30 or 40 layers, and that's just for Trump's hair. So, but I'm seriously, I'm putting down all these layers. And I'm going layer by layer by layer, and I have an overhead camera for that, and I will talk in, maybe it's a 15, 20-minute video, and I'll break it down, and I will show exactly how that process worked, what I did first. And then I also post all of my rough sketches before I finish them, and sometimes I change it up a lot. Sometimes my followers will say, "Hey, have you thought about tweaking it here?" So I kind of have some secondary, not editors, but another set of eyes sometimes to kind of say, "Hey, you have a typo."
9: when you start your cartoon, do you know where you're going, or do you start it and it changes as you go along?
10: Great question, McGraw. I don't think anybody's ever asked me that. It depends on the cartoon. There are those times when I see it clearly. Here it is. This is it. And now I just have to execute. Most of the time, the drawing turns out exactly how I see it. Other times, it doesn't go as planned. Sometimes it's better. Now, there are those times when it isn't, but there are those times when I do come across something while I'm drawing it that I hadn't seen in my mind or in a little rough thumbnail that now I'm seeing as I'm finishing, and I'm thinking, oh my gosh, I really have to elaborate on that particular thing. There are other times when I will completely change the angle. I'll change the wording. And again, my followers see that. Like, sometimes the rough sketch looks exactly like the finished, and other times it's almost a totally different drawing. So it kind of depends what the topic is, depends on my mood, how much coffee I've had, who knows.
9: All right, what about this question? Because a editorial writer will say that midway through the editorial, they won't change their mind, but they'll change their message, they'll change the wording, they'll change the meaning. I don't want to be that harsh. That's not exactly what I mean. How much of the message or the satirical part or the wording do you change along the way?
10: Yeah, I do. So I'm a big believer as a writer as well, because folks think an editorial cartoon, it's all about the visual, and it is. But ultimately, it's about the idea and the writing. Even if there's one word, the quote-unquote writing is essential. And when I'm doing my cartoon, every word is on trial for its life, that old adage. And I'm continually revising. I'm continually taking words out, sometimes to the point where I take all the words out. And then sometimes I have to put them back in because I think, okay, the reader needs a little bit of help. So all of these things sort of work in concert together. It's not like the idea, the drawing is separate from the words, or vice versa. It has to work together as a whole. But I know what you're talking about in terms of the editorials. And, you know, cartoonists, on average, they say that the average amount of time that a reader spends with a cartoon is about 7 seconds, which is really depressing. I want at least 12. So I try to make them as interesting as possible without hitting you. I have to hit you over the head with the idea. I want you to get the idea as quickly as possible. But then I'm going to try to make it as intriguing and interesting and funny and quirky as I can to keep you there a little longer, but to not take away from that original message. It is sort of a balancing act, if that makes any sense.
9: Sure, sure. How long does it take you to do a quote-unquote typical drawing?
10: It depends. Anywhere from, you know, if we're talking about the idea, the idea literally might come in a flash in the shower in a couple of seconds. More often than not, it is a grueling process of multiple sketches. And I'm sketching on actual paper because I think that's essential to have that pen and paper experience. Even if I'm drawing on an iPad, it might take me hours. There are sometimes it takes me days, and I put that idea aside and I plant a seed and I come back to it and come up with something else. It depends on, and then the final drawing, it might be anywhere from 2 to 3 hours for the final drawing. All told, it could run anywhere from 4 to 5 to 6 hours, sometimes longer, but it depends on the idea.
9: Do you ever text yourself a topic and to say, let me remind me later?
10: Yeah. Do you do that? Of course,
9: I do that all the time. I do that all the time. Oh, I'm like, oh, that's a great topic. And then if I don't text it to myself, I'll drive myself crazy. What was it? Was I thinking about? Oh, it was a great topic. Why did I not text it to myself?
10: It's that old Seinfeld thing. You know, he writes it down and the maid takes it or whatever. So I'm a big believer in writing, handwriting things, because I find that I do sometimes do the text method, or I'll email myself. But I will also handwrite stuff in a notebook, even if I never go back to it, because I think that there's something about that mind-body-hand connection. And sometimes I will find that more ideas come if I'm doodling or sketching or writing the idea. Suddenly there's more flow.
9: Well, yeah, that's like, nobody you can't sit down and start thinking. You have to be making an omelet, and then all of a sudden you just start thinking, and something spurs that whole creative juice. Yeah.
10: Exactly. Yeah. You got to dive in. And people who, you can't wait for inspiration. They say, well, what if you're not inspired? Well, you don't have an option. And that is something I think that my training at the newspaper drawing every day, every single day without fail, it does train you. I'm a big believer in the creative process for all things. And if you show up at the same time or as close to the same time as you can, or if you show up every day, your muse, however you think of your muse, whatever that is, your subconscious, God, the universe, whatever, an actual muse, your muse will say, hey, wait a minute, Jeff is serious. McGraw means business. I'm going to show up for McGraw. I'm going to show up for him now because he is showing up for me. And yeah. I really believe in that. And you train your brain to start figuring things out. And it really does, not that it gets easier, but in a way it kind of does if you keep doing it long enough.
9: Well, and since you don't have a deadline, that's a different whole mindset either, because you can post whenever you want. So it's almost more dangerous or scarier because you don't have a deadline anymore.
10: Well, here's the thing. I haven't told myself that. I tell myself that I do have a deadline, and I promise my subscribers that I'm going to give them 3 cartoons a week. And I adhere to that at minimum, if not more than that. And also because of syndication, because I depend on that financially as well. And there's not a lot of money in it, but it's something that kind of piecing this together. So I'm in, 700-800 newspapers, and I have to adhere to a certain schedule to make sure that I'm meeting kind of a quota for syndication. And then with my, France outlets too. So in a sense, I do. It's not maybe quite the same thing. I mean, there were times at the newspaper when I literally was running down to the plate making room with my cartoon, and I'm cutting and pasting and gluing words down to fix it. Not quite that bad now, but a little bit more leeway. Yeah.
9: So 700 700 newspapers all around the world, all around the country. Where are you?
10: Yeah. So mostly that. So the 700 newspapers through Kegel Cartoons here in the U.S. And then additional outlets in Europe through another organization called Cartooning for Peace. They were formed out of the in the aftermath of violence against cartoonists. And so I've been able to land in Le Monde online and on, for example, France 24, one of their national news programs. And I'm on there quite a bit, actually. And I translate my own cartoons into French. I started learning French several years ago and started a French conversation group in Omaha. And because of that, I can now translate my stuff into French, and I have friends double check my French. So it sort of opened up things for me in a way, which is, to me, it's super interesting, kind of relating to what I said earlier. Sadly, a lot of editors, I get it, but they're overworked, underpaid, and they're hesitant to run hard-hitting cartoons. And so a lot of the cartoons that I cannot get published in America, I'm getting published in Europe.
9: There's an organization called Violence Against Political Cartoonists? No,
10: it's called Cartooning for Peace. It's based in Paris. It's an English name, Cartooning for Peace, formed in the aftermath of violence against cartoonists. So it was in response to the violence that was being done to cartoonists, but it's called Cartooning for Peace. And it's a wonderful organization.
9: It's really interesting that, I mean, it's sort of like comedians and court jesters, right? They're the first line of free speech.
10: Exactly. And it is troubling what we're seeing here. You were talking about Pat Oliphant earlier. I don't know that a lot of Pat Oliphant cartoons would get published now, to be honest. Or Paul Conrad, or, a lot of the, Herblock, Malden. It's troubling. Editors want safe, really safe stuff. That don't say anything. Of all times, we need to be saying as much as we possibly can. And I also say this, though, McGraw, I don't mind disagreement. I don't claim to have the answers. This is my opinion. And if you want to disagree, awesome. Just do it respectfully. And that's the thing. Every once in a while, somebody will disagree with you in a respectful way. And it's like, This is awesome. This is America. This is free speech. Let's have a conversation. It's this ugliness that I, you know, that I don't care for.
9: And you find that you're much more accepted or open to interpretation or openness to your work in France than in the U.S.?
10: That in some cases, yes. In some cases, many cases, especially when it comes to the current president, yes. And other topics, 100%. Cartoons that will get published here, but not very much if they're too hard-hitting, and they will appear on the national news in France or in Le Monde.
9: So you're huge in France.
10: Well, I'm huge. On the day, I'm like, what was David Hasselhoff? Was that
9: in Germany? Germany. Yeah. You're the David Hasselhoff of France. Is that what you're trying to tell me?
10: Hey, I'm Jerry Lewis. Hey, I will tell you, the French cartoonists, like, you go to these cartooning salons, these festivals, and I go as often as I can. I'll be going again soon. And the wonderful thing, McGraw, is that you have cartoonists mostly from France, but really all around the world, dear friends from Jordan and Mexico and all over. Come, you will have cartoonists who truly, totally disagree with each other, and we love each other, and we'll have some great French wine and break baguette together, and we're all good, and we hug. And yeah, I'm serious. It's how it should be.
9: Jeff Katerba for a couple more minutes with us. Jeffrey Katerba at Substack. Check out his political cartoons. He just won the National Headliner Awards as a major journalism award, and a huge compliment to his work. Jeff Katerba with us for a couple more minutes. Tell the story when you were 17 years old and you got struck by lightning.
10: My dad was we were big weather fans, and I was a big weather geek, loved watching bad weather. And I had taking a shower. It's hard to imagine now. I had long, dark hair. I'm barefoot. I'm standing in the front yard watching this approaching storm. I did everything you should not do if a storm is coming. My dad came out to get in the house, kid. And I said, nah, I'm okay. I'm 17. I'm going to watch Mother Nature's light show, man. Next thing I know, I hear this explosion and I see this white ball of light. And it's like, I don't know how much of this is my brain is scrambled, how much of it is the actual lightning. I see all these ultraviolet colors shooting everywhere. I have basically, it's a near-death experience. I mean, I know that I'm going to die, and there's nothing I can do about it. I can't even move. Eventually, I do make it to the front porch. At that moment, my parents come out, and my mom is like, oh, my God, we have to get him to the hospital. My dad's slapping me, trying to bring me to. What does my dad do? He says, no, I'll just give him a shot of my medicine. So I'm the oldest of five, and I'm sitting on the couch. I still can't speak because I've just almost been killed by lightning. And now my dad is pouring down my throat my first shot of Jack Daniels.
9: So you got struck by lightning, and your father gave you a shot of Jack Daniels.
10: Yep. True story. And a few months later, I became a cartoonist. And a few months later, I started drawing cartoons for my high school newspaper. True story.
9: And you stopped seeing stars, and you straightened yourself out, and you got back in the house, and you went to bed.
10: I've had fear of lightning. Seriously, folks, please be careful of lightning. It is not to be messed with.
9: That is a great story. Jeffrey Katerba with us. Jeffrey Katerba at Substack. Jeff, good luck. Keep doing what you're doing, and we'll talk to you down the road. Thank you, sir. Congratulations.
10: Armor Growth. Hey, thanks so much.
9: You got it. America at Night, back in a moment.
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19: 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It appears by its own numbers, the U.S. government seems insolvent. 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
1: Tom in Ohio checks in on the text line. Proof of Mark Twain's claim, travel is fatal to prejudice, bigotry, and narrow-mindedness. Many of our people need it sorely on these accounts. Broad, wholesome, charitable views of men and things cannot be acquired by vegetating in a little corner of the earth all one's life. Boy, ain't that the truth. Once you go and you do a little travel and you see the coin from the other side, it is one of my great joys in my life has been for a number of years. I can't do it now with a six-year-old, but we went and traveled to the Greek islands and took listeners to Europe and Italy and France and the Mediterranean, and we'll do it again here in a couple years once she gets a little older. But to see the world from a different point of view and to hear them tell the story, it is, you're right. It's travel is such an important part of understanding the world, seeing the world, getting out of your little corner of the world. Yeah, no, I agree. It is not just fun and exciting to see other great sights, but to really meet the people. Well, that's really what, right? That's what the Europeans said when they came to America, right? I think they have a greater understanding of America once they sort of lived it and

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5: From ABC News, I'm Dave Packer. It's peak travel season in Europe, but some countries have issued evacuation orders for popular destinations as wildfires spread. In parts of France and Spain, tourists have been told to prepare to leave at a moment's notice. ABC foreign correspondent Marcus Moore.
6: Strong winds combined with high temperatures and drought conditions pushing the flames quickly across parts of southwestern France and central Spain. A wildfire in Valencia fanned by shifting winds, killing an elderly man. That fire now under control.
5: Also in Europe, at least one person dead, more than a dozen others injured after a car drove into a crowd at a pride parade in Berlin. Police searching for multiple suspects. President Trump met with top advisors behind closed doors at the White House Friday to discuss his options on Iran, including the possibility of significantly expanding military action against the country, say sources. ABC's Matt Rivers and Amon Jordan says Iran is exerting pressure through its proxies at a key shipping choke point.
7: The Houthis said that they were going to impose what they called a maritime embargo on Saudi oil exports transiting the Red Sea down through the Strait of Bab el-Mandeb at the southern tip of the Red Sea. And to that end, they've attacked multiple Saudi tankers over the last few days to try and enforce that embargo. In response to that, the Saudi military launching new strikes against Houthi targets inside of Yemen. And the Houthis saying that they're trying to strike back against the Saudis.
5: Maine Democrats officially have a new candidate in a race that could determine control of the Senate. Delegates chose former Maine Senate President Troy Jackson Saturday as their nominee to take on longtime Republican Senator Susan Collins.
8: This is the absolute honor of my life to accept the Democratic nomination for the U.S. Senate.
5: Now, Jackson is taking the place of Graham Plattner, who withdrew from the race after a sexual assault allegation surfaced earlier this month, an allegation which he denies. You're listening to ABC News.
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5: Some laughs Friday and a possible preview.
11: President Trump speaking at the correspondents' dinner for the first time.
12: What do we do here? Is this supposed to be fun?
11: Trump ending his remarks last night by jokingly saying he'd run for another term.
12: I won 3 times. Now I'm going to do it again. Thank you.
13: Trump also joked he'd attend the dinner in the future if the group names the dinner after him.
5: ABC's Stephen Portnoy. A tragic scene in New York City Saturday involving a standoff, 2 deaths, and an explosion and a fire. ABC

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1: Now, Jackson is taking the place of Graham Plattner, who withdrew from the race after a sexual assault allegation surfaced earlier this month, an allegation which he denies. 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
4: President Trump speaking at the correspondents' dinner for the first time.
5: What do we do here? Is this supposed to be fun?
4: Trump ending his remarks last night by jokingly saying he'd run for another term.
5: I won 3 times. Now I'm going to do it again. Thank you.
6: Trump also joked he'd attend the dinner in the future if the group names the dinner after him.
1: ABC's Stephen Portnoy. A tragic scene in New York City Saturday involving a standoff, 2 deaths, and an explosion and a fire. ABC's Anthony Carlo was at the scene.
7: Cops came face to face with a man armed with a shotgun after getting a call from his wife at around noon.
8: The caller stated that her husband was armed and had a history with mental illness, and he quoted, "Kill. Kill them. Kill them."
7: Patrol officers requested the NYPD's emergency service unit to the scene as they tried to make contact with the armed man. And suddenly, there was a large fiery explosion in the home where he was barricaded.
1: Inside the burning home, police discovered the bodies of 2 family members. The suspect, Keegan Thomas, was shot by police during the standoff. He's said to be in critical but stable condition. From California to Wisconsin, more than 100 million Americans under alerts for extreme heat warnings, watches, and advisories, and it all continues Sunday. Dave Packer, ABC News.
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9: Here's the official forecast. Mostly sunny today, scattered showers and thunderstorms, reaching 90 for a high heat index, making it feel like 98. Partly cloudy, 73 degrees tonight. Tomorrow, mostly sunny and 93. Partly cloudy as we head into Monday night, down to 74. Tuesday, mostly sunny. Afternoon rain and thunderstorms possible. Going to be windy with gusts near 20 miles per hour, a high of 94. Tuesday night, partly cloudy, showers and 74. I'm Craig Allen on WGOW.
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12: Get ready! If this is something that you needed to put a little pep in your step. No? Yeah? Okay.

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1: Afternoon rain and thunderstorms possible. Going to be windy with gusts near 20 miles per hour, a high of 94. Tuesday night, partly cloudy, showers and 74. I'm Craig Allen on WGOW.

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3: It's hard to fathom, but the median price of a single-family home today is $440,000. That's up 50% over the past 6 years. But yeah, from Washington, Congress did do something unique recently. They actually all agreed on doing something bold to change our country's housing affordability crisis. And we welcome to our show our business expert, great friend, Chris Hopkins from Chattanooga's Apogee Wealth Partners. Hey, this was the topic of the article in yesterday's Times Free Press. Incredible. I mean, this is unbelievable, that $440,000. No wonder so many kids and young people are living in their parents' basements. This is horrible. Chris, how are you, buddy?
4: Hey, good morning, guys, and thank you for bringing me on right after the pest control commercial. I don't know if you're trying to tell me something or what, but yeah. It isn't working. I'm here.
3: Well, good. We're glad.
4: Median home price is almost $441,000, which, as you mentioned, has risen by 50% since the pandemic, 2020. So there are a lot of reasons behind that. Some of it had to do with, you know, people wanting to trade up so there was a place to work from home. You know, that was a big part of the deal in 21. Obviously, mortgage rates were still very low at that time. But we've got a building shortage. We're short 4 or 5 million homes. We have never gotten back to the home building pace that we enjoyed before the great financial crisis. So we've never reached the same level that we built in 2005. So we've been underbuilding systematically for years, and we've got a shortage of units. So what this bill intends to do is to try to, at the margins, as I said in there, it's really an evolutionary process, but it's a step in the right direction. This bill has the potential to add another, let's say, 500,000, you know, half a million new homes over 5 years or so. But it also kind of sets the stage for more work later on.
3: So, I mean, so why the hesitation? Why not the great build out again? I mean, are they just don't want to be burned?
4: That's a great question. So most of it comes down to local zoning codes. You know, that if, for example, we're seeing, you know, you can look around kind of anecdotally and see a lot of sticks going up, a lot of apartment buildings around town and place, you know, little apartments being stuck in here and there, you know, behind the Walmart or whatever. But a lot of that is restricted by zoning, has to do with obviously the amount of parking you have to have, with the infrastructure and so forth. In fact, you mentioned the article in yesterday's Times Free Press about 300 new units being approved here in the Chattanooga area.
3: But, right.
4: So a lot of it has to do with zoning laws, and this new bill is called the 21st Century Road to Housing Act. One part of it includes what's basically going to be a template that HUD is going to come up with to try to encourage local municipalities, states, counties, cities to modify their zoning codes to help encourage more new construction. You know, some of it deals with things like modular housing. Some of it had to do with manufactured housing, what we used to call, you know, mobile homes or trailer houses. Well, it's not your grandfather's mobile home anymore. They're being built to much higher standards. And one of the impediments to mobile home or manufactured housing was in 1976, the home building industry was able to lobby a rule that required that the chassis remain on the unit, even if it's set on a permanent foundation, even if it's a two-story building. So you can theoretically stack one unit on top of another, and the tongue of the trailer is hanging out one side. So this law eliminates that long overdue. Everybody agreed we needed to eliminate that. So now you can set a modular or manufactured home on a permanent foundation. It also changes some of the rules for FHA financing. A lot of banks don't want to mess with, you know, a small dollar, let's say $100,000 loan for a manufactured house. So now FHA will guarantee small dollar loans below $100,000, encouraging more lending, more, you know, starter homes for younger families to get started. So, and the bill was overwhelmingly bipartisan. It was 85-5 in the Senate, and that just doesn't happen.
3: You know, I saw in L.A., I think it was a water main had ruptured, but the headlines read 110-year-old water main. And you know what? It all boils down to infrastructure, Chris. I just don't.
4: Exactly.
3: I don't see it. I don't see it improving.
4: Well, that of course is, again, it's down to state and local and county city governments to stay ahead of that. One of the things they mentioned in that article about Chattanooga and the Tyner area was a new fire station. But that's one small piece of the infrastructure. You're exactly right. And it's incumbent upon, you know, our local officials to help promote the development of that infrastructure. And I'm not saying they're not doing that. It's an overwhelming task, and it's going to require taxpayers to help, you know, support it. So, but it's a big picture, many elements. And this was an important first step in trying to do something about the shortage of housing. And not just one of the things that was included in this bill, it got a lot of attention, was people were getting angry at big investment companies like BlackRock buying up homes, right?
5: Yeah.
4: Institutional ownership, it was called. Well, that really got started after the pandemic, after the global financial crisis in 2008. There were so many foreclosures that these big investment companies started buying up houses, particularly out in the Sun Belt, California, Nevada, Arizona, and then renting them out. Well, this new bill prohibits large institutions from owning more than 350 homes that they have purchased unless they were built specifically to rent. And that's an important distinction. So it turns out that institutional participation in this market, where you go, a company goes out and buys a new tract of homes that were built specifically to rent, that increases the supply of housing and reduces the rental cost. So that was an important distinction that made its way into the bill, and that too should help increase the supply of rental.
3: Yeah, this
4: all in all, pretty positive.
3: This listener said there are hundreds of new construction homes in Chattanooga, 3-bedroom, 2-bath for $290,000 to $350,000. So they mentioned they mentioned a builder, and of course the president did not sign this, but he didn't need to, because it happens after just a few days that it becomes law.
4: Well, yeah, so that was the other interesting part of this. The president had a little, you know, threw a little temper tantrum. This was part, he wanted this bill, and they actually had begun the signing ceremony, and then he announced he wasn't going to sign it because the Senate refuses to take up this voter, you know, restriction bill. So he decided not to sign it. Well, and that's a good constitutional lesson. If the president doesn't sign or veto, then after 10 days, excluding Sundays, the bill automatically becomes law. So that's what happened. It became law after 10 days.
3: This listener said the U.S. could repair and rebuild all of its infrastructure if we weren't fighting foreign wars and giving so much money overseas.
4: Two things. The listener's not entirely wrong about the money we're spending. The war has probably cost the United States about $100 billion now, including armaments, but also including the cost of energy and the additional cost of products and so forth. So that's a lot of money. That's probably not enough to completely repair the infrastructure, but it is certainly enough to make a dent. No question about that.
3: All right, buddy. We just appreciate everything, Chris. I'm going to have to ask you on a lighter note, what are you reading, man? I got a good one for you that I'm sending you, but what are you reading?
4: Oh, great. Well, I appreciate that. You know, you and I got together with Gary Miller the other day for lunch, and so I read Gary's book, Finding Grace.
3: It's great, isn't it?
4: I got to tell you, it was terrific, and I can't recommend it highly enough. And also, it hit home for me a little bit because he, you know, the book is about, I won't ruin the story, but a lot of it has to do with a bus ride along old Route 66, and I have made that trip several times. So every place he mentioned, I have been, and I just thoroughly enjoyed it. Gary is a great guy. It was a fascinating book. It's a very touching book, and I don't read a lot of fiction, but I highly recommend this one.
3: All right, here's another comment for you. My niece in Alcoa just sold her house for $300,000 equity only. It's been out there for 6 years. They've been in there for 6 years. They got $35,000 over listing price. I mean, I'm sure there are tons of stories like this.
4: There are. And, you know, of course, some of it is local geography. It depends on what's going on in that particular city or town or neighborhood. But, yeah, you know, and the other part of the affordability crisis in housing is obviously mortgages. You know, we were able to get 2.75% 30-year financing in 21. And now average mortgage is, you know, sneaking up 6.5-7% for a 30-year loan. So that's a big part of it. You know, you're going to increase your monthly payment by 50%. You price out a lot of low-end buyers, which is why some of the changes in this bill, like manufactured housing and modular housing, where they, you know, they build the pieces in a factory and then they put them together and it looks like a neighborhood. So zoning needs to improve to help promote that. And now this bill will help with financing. So all good stuff.
3: All right, buddy. Chris, thanks for everything. Have a great week.
2: I'm Yaffe, and this is Conversation Piece. Joining me on the show right now is Senator Marsha Blackburn. She is also running for governor of the state of Tennessee. Senator, thank you so much for coming on the show once again.
5: Oh, delighted to join you. We've got a busy day going here in Washington, so happy to join you.
2: So, yeah, I understand that you're really pushing hard to try and get the SAVE Act passed or at least be put up for a vote on the floor of the Senate. Obviously, you would vote for it, but is there anything you can do that other senators can do to actually get it on the floor?
5: Well, last night there were five of us that spent a good bit of time on the floor talking about the SAVE Act and pushing to put Senator Husted's bill up for a vote. And this is simply show an ID. It is the first part of the SAVE Act. And we are trying to get a vote on that. I think we're going to be successful on that. And we'll get every single Democrat who has been fighting this bill, we will get them on the record. We've had the opportunity to vote on the Save America Act three different times in the Senate. It was all done as amendments, but this would be a standalone bill, very simply, just that one provision, and see what the Democrats do. 83% of the American people agree that you should show an ID and that you should be a U.S. citizen. And you know, Yaffe, there's no other country that lays their electoral system open to such vulnerabilities as we do. You have 14 states where you don't have to show any kind of ID in order to vote. And of course, in Tennessee, we've been ranked number one in election integrity, and we think other states should do what we do.
2: Yeah, and, you know, President Trump has been really big on this issue, gave a speech last week, once again calling on Congress to push the Save America Act. I know Democrats are still trying to block it. What did you think of Trump's speech on that issue?
5: I thought his speech was very good. I was working on some things over at the White House yesterday and talked with him yesterday, and he knew that we were going to be on the floor last night trying to push this forward and get that vote. And he appreciates that effort that we are making. And I think he laid out for people what the vulnerabilities are, what the research is that has been found by the Department of Justice as they have looked at this issue, some of the things that have shown up in states like Georgia. And then today you had New Jersey go ahead and reveal, I think it was like 6,600 people that had been, that are non-citizens, that through motor voter had been registered to vote. See, these are the kind of things that need to be cleaned out of the system. And it's why Senator Graham had worked with me and I had the provision that would actually incentivize states for using the SAVE system at the Department of Homeland Security, and that's a database that has the information on every individual that is in this country that is not a U.S. citizen. That's your permanent residence, your work visa, study visa, applicants and recipients. It has the names of people that are in the country illegally that we know are here. And we would give them a plus up on their Department of Justice grants, a 10% plus up, if they would just simply check their voter list against the SAVE system and take off people that are not U.S. citizens.
2: Yeah, well, I mean, yeah, that would be good. By the way, on the issue of citizenship, U.S. citizens, you also have another bill you're pushing to ban birth tourism, which has been a big issue in this country, especially after the Supreme Court ruling basically cemented birthright citizenship.
5: Yes, indeed. Birth tourism, after the Supreme Court decision in Trump versus Barbara, that had perked back up, and people were saying, hey, wait a minute, what do you mean you can come here and have a baby and leave the country and the child's a U.S. citizen? And this is legislation I've worked on for about 3 years. And my legislation would ban the practice of birth tourism. These companies would not be able to operate because right now, and they're primarily, let me say this, primarily in China and in Russia. And we know that your wealthy Chinese Communist Party members and your Russian oligarchs and celebrities have a tendency to have their women come to the U.S. They get this visa, they come in, this birth tourism company supplies them a place to live, puts them in touch for medical care. They are here long enough to have the child and get the documents, the birth certificate and the passport, the documents that are necessary. They leave the country, they raise the child wherever they're from, China, Russia, and when that child is 18 years old, then they can begin the chain migration process, and they also have the ability to vote. They have all the privileges of citizenship. So yes, indeed, we are trying to close that loophole. My bill would close that. It would make it inadmissible, a condition inadmissible for a visa to come here to give birth. And secondly, if you are found to be working with a birth tourism company, it would be immediate deportation.
2: So, okay, so that means it wouldn't really be challenged in court either, which is a good thing because it would basically stop them before they actually got into the country in order to
5: Correct.
2: Have a child. So that kind of doesn't mean anything. So that's good. That was going to be my next question. How do you do that with the courts? But it seems like you have a good answer for that. Do you think that, I mean, I'm guessing it would have a hard time getting through the Senate right now with the makeup of the Senate.
5: Well, we will put that on some other piece of legislation that is moving forward. And that way be able, everybody should be against birth tourism. In essence, it is selling our citizenship. And it is allowing people to commit fraud against our immigration system. Think about how much our people that we know that have become naturalized citizens, they spend years doing this. They have to have at least a minimum of 5 years of residency. They spend all sorts of money paying attorneys to work their application through the process. They have to take that test on U.S. history. And they put a lot of effort into getting that citizenship. But here, with this birth tourism racket, what you have is people that pay $50,000 to one of these companies. They enter the U.S. They're coached on how to defraud and trick the people that are granting the visa to them and how to defraud the immigration officials. And then they're provided that housing, they're provided that access to medical care, so it's imperative. There are about 33,000 of these births per year that take place. So it's so necessary that we close this loophole.
2: Speaking with Senator Marsha Blackburn, one of Tennessee's U.S. senators, did want to ask you real quick before you go. I know you've been very supportive of Attorney General Todd Blanche. He's the acting attorney general right now, and he's trying to get confirmed. Do you think that confirmation is going to happen?
5: I do. We have the votes in committee to move him out of committee. Today at our conference meeting, we confirmed Darlene Graham to take her brother Lindsey Graham's seat on the Senate Judiciary Committee. We have the votes. We will move him out, and then we have the votes for the floor.
2: By the way, on that, yeah, I saw that Darlene Graham is going to run for the seat as well, even after she is put forward there. So that's kind of a bit of breaking news today. Any thoughts? I haven't talked to you since the passing of Senator Lindsey Graham. Any thoughts on his legacy?
5: Yes, indeed. He is going to be remembered for his love of country and how diligently he worked to serve our nation, whether he was in uniform or as a U.S. senator. And he will be remembered for that. Lindsey is someone who worked diligently to achieve peace. He knew that supporting our military was a vital component of that. And we're going to miss him terribly. I did appreciate his help that he has given my legislation on the Save America Act and the work that I was doing on immigration.
2: Yeah, he was definitely very supportive of that. U.S. Senator Marsha Blackburn, anything else you're working on that you wanted to highlight before I let you go?
5: We are trying to get the reconciliation number 3 started so that when we are back in September, after our August state work period, we can move forward with that and make certain that the Democrats are not able to do a government shutdown at the end of September.
2: Oh, my gosh. Another government shutdown? They want to do that?
5: They're trying. Chuck Schumer has said his intention is to shut down the government on September 30th.
2: Oh, my gosh. Of course. Of course he said that. Senator Marsha Blackburn, I really appreciate you coming on the show. As always,
5: so
2: I know.
5: Join you. Thank you.
2: All right. There you go. So we'll talk to her again in the future. I'm Yaffe, and this is Conversation Peace. So David Queen, he is running for re-election. He's the current incumbent on the state executive committee in the Republican Party. David, how are you, sir?
6: Doing great. I really appreciate the opportunity to come on your show.
2: All right. So talk about one, why you're running for re-election, why you think the voters should support you.
6: Yeah, that'd be great. There's a lot of confusion what the state executive committee does and what it is. It's a 4-year unpaid committee. I represent the state party in District 11, which is Bo Watson's district. And, you know, the way the Republican Party structured is, you know, we have the national level, and then every state is structured a little different. Like, for example, Alabama, I think they have potentially 475 state executive members. Arizona may have a few thousand. But in Tennessee, we go by our state senatorial districts, and there's 33 of them. So for each one, there's a man called a committee man and a woman, a committee woman, that represents the state party. The confusion is what we do, because we're not legislators. We basically, our job is to support Republicans and help elect Republicans locally and statewide. So our job is really just to support the party. We go by our bylaws. There's no voting on legislation. And that's been an issue, I think, in this race, that, you know, the party's job is to elect Republicans, not to get involved in legislation. You know, now some critics, like Brandon, says he thinks we're supposed to be lobbying, which is not the case. Our job as the SEC, and in addition, the Helmut County GOP, is not to lobby legislation or punish Republican legislators for not voting according to their political views. See, our job is to elect Republicans who represent the people who vote for them and work to defeat Democrats in the general election. So, for example, there are some resolutions that dealt with legislation.
2: Mm-hmm.
6: I was not voting against the legislation, because that's not what we do. We're not legislators. I was voting that we should not be dealing with legislation at the local level.
2: Okay. And you're right. And their response was, I mean, basically, their response is, why not? Why not get involved in the platform? Because what if a Republican isn't actually a Republican? That would, I'm sure that'd be his response.
6: So here's the thing. The bylaws determine, okay, who can run as a Republican? You got to be vetted. So if you're if you are a candidate, you have been vetted by the SEC that you are a Republican. So that's already been determined. The issue on legislation, now think about it. There's potentially 95 local parties. There's 95 counties in Tennessee. You could have 95 different resolutions that contradict each other in every county. Can you see all the confusion that could happen? So it's our contention that if you're going to do resolutions on Republican legislation, it should come from the state level and be approved before it's done at a local level, because there may not be the proper vetting. And, you know, who says you've got your resolution correct? I mean, this is what legislators do, and they're elected by the people to represent their district. So you may have one Republican who wants this legislation for his maybe District 11, Bill Watson, but maybe Todd Gardenhire, District 10, has different needs for his people, and he may not be in support of that. So we really want our legislators who we elect to do this to deal with that issue. Again, the party's job is to elect Republicans. Do you see the difference?
2: Okay. No, I mean, I understand what you're saying. It just seems like they disagree that maybe it shouldn't be, that there should be more to the job. There should be more of a vetting process, not just, I mean, you're saying it's a part of the bylaws?
6: We're not a lobbying organization. We're a party to elect Republicans. Now, if you want to be a lobbyist, you got to register as a lobbyist and do different things. So if you have a personal agenda, then you should be a lobbyist going that route. You're not supposed to be using the party platform for lobbying, because that's not our job. The job of the party is to elect Republicans.
2: Okay. I'm speaking with David Queen. He is running for state executive committee. He wanted to come on and respond, as we did have his opponent on, Derek Green, on as well. And how long have you been, how long have you held this seat?
6: So I'm finishing up my first 4-year term. Of course, I've been involved in the party for the last 35 plus years. I've been treasurer for the local party under two party chairs. I've been a treasurer for candidates. I've been working in campaigns. In fact, I was secretary for the Pachyderm Club, Hamilton County, and I'm the president of the North River Pachyderm Club. So, you know, I just really feel like Republican leadership has been great for our community. It makes it a better, stronger community. And I really feel it's a superior approach to governing versus the Democrats.
2: Okay, I understand that. If people want to find out about your campaign, how can they do that?
6: Well, you can go to Elect David Queen. That's my Facebook page. Also, electdavidqueen.com is my website. I also wanted to mention, you know, it's important that we get out and vote this year. We had a real slow turnout during the primary for the general. If we show up as Republicans, you know, we're going to do well. You know, if you think about it, over the last 4 years, we have elected more Republicans than we have ever had in the history of the state. We have supermajorities in the House. We have supermajorities in the Senate. We have a Republican governor. In Hamilton County, we control the county commission, the Board of Education. So as Republicans the last 4 years, we have done better. We've become more conservative than we have ever had in the history of the state. But to continue doing that, we've got to show up. We got to keep voting.
2: Yeah, why do you think people haven't been showing up as much?
6: You know, one issue is, I was talking to someone about that, and he said, you know, there was no one to vote for. No one had a candidate running against them, or maybe there was one. So they just said, you know, I got to work, I got families, blah, blah, blah. I said, yeah, but it's important you show up. Even if there's just really no one to vote for during the primary part. Because, again, we've done a good job in Hamilton County of, you know, I think, 12, 15 years ago, we were a blue county. And again, over the last 10, 15 years, we have turned that to red through the hard work of a lot of the people who live here, the clubs. But like I said, sometimes people are just, you know, life happens and there's nobody to vote for, so they just don't show up.
2: David Queen, he is running for state executive committee, a part of Bo Watson's district as well. He's running against Derek Green. Really appreciate you coming on the show, David. I know we'll talk to you again in the future.
6: All right, well, thank you for the opportunity.
2: I'm Yaffe, and this is Conversation Piece.
7: 129 million people live with high levels of ozone pollution, while 62 million people face high particle pollution, according to a report by the American Lung Association. These are two of the most dangerous air pollutants. Dirty air exposure is not equal, though. More than 30 million children live in countries where air quality gets a failing grade, and people of color are twice as likely to live with unhealthy air. Pollution compromises the body's defense against infections and can lead to chronic lung diseases like asthma. Dirty air does not respect borders. It affects all of us. The American Lung Association urges people to read their local air quality report and take action to protect themselves accordingly. This means getting vaccinated against common viruses like flu and COVID, wearing a mask when necessary, and exercising indoors on days when air quality is at its worst. Learn more about how to protect yourself and your community by talking to your doctor. With this MedMinute, I'm Jacqueline Lee.

0: You've got questions and we've got answers. This is Search, where we're breaking down what you're asking right now in real time. Okay, let's dive a little deeper into the story that you guys can't stop asking about. Alphabet earnings topping expectations, but stocks are still falling, and we've got Taylor Dunn from our business unit to break it down. Taylor, thank you so much for joining us. Yeah, break down these earnings because that's what people are searching. How much did Google's parent company Alphabet report for their Q2 2026 earnings?
1: So Google reported better than expected revenue in Q2, $119.8 billion, up 24% versus the expected $116.93 billion. And this was largely driven by its Google Cloud, which had 82% growth.
0: So Tay, with these earnings so astronomical, why is the stock down? Is Wall Street kind of punishing AI spending?
1: So, in a sense, the stock went down because Wall Street is focused on a different part of the report. Google reported that they expect to spend even more money on capital expenditures than was previously reported. And capital expenditures are long-term investments like AI data centers, chips, networking equipment, and basically, you know, those things could pay off in the long term. But investors are looking at the short term and that it could have an effect on profitability. So that is what Wall Street is reacting to.
0: I see. So Taylor, everybody seems to be asking, and it's been like this for a while, but we're seeing this in Search today. Is this an AI stock bubble that we're in? Do we expect it to burst at some point? If so?
1: Well, so it depends who you ask. Some analysts say no, and other analysts say yes. And the analysts who say that there isn't a bubble are pointing to one of the biggest differences between the dot-com bubble and where we are right now. So internet companies back in the late 1990s had little to no revenue coming in and were a lot based on speculation, whereas some of today's tech giants are generating tens of billions of dollars in profits. And also, more people are using AI now than people were using the internet back in the late 1990s. And then on the flip side, those who say that we could be in this AI bubble are pointing to circular investments, which means that there are a lot of these big tech companies and AI companies investing in each other, boosting each other's valuations and revenue, and that's creating dependencies. But right now, the big question is whether the enormous investments in AI infrastructure will generate enough profit to justify these huge valuations. And that's to be seen, but historically, many major tech revolutions include moments of economic transformation and periods of over-optimism.
0: T. Dunn, my sis, I appreciate you breaking that down for us. Thank you so much. Now to a Secret Service probe into the alleged leak of Vice President J.D. Vance's travel plans. Our Catherine Falders is following this for us from the D.C. Bureau. Catherine, this is such a crazy story. I mean, break down what information might have leaked and how this even all came up.
2: Yeah, so this is kind of wild. It stems back to this story that was published last week by the outlet MS Now. And what they reported was essentially that the Secret Service agents on Vance's detail were fed up with his hastily arranged travel, including taking his son or a plan to take his son to a golf lesson on a helicopter. Now, the story reports there's been internal concerns among the agents, and the vice president's office apparently has been pressing the agents for trips and assignments that some have viewed to be considered inappropriate or an unprecedented use of government resources and taxpayer dollars. So that was what the story reported last week that led us to now, where a Secret Service agent on his detail is being investigated for possibly leaking this information.
0: Yeah, Catherine, what do we actually know about this individual, this agent who supposedly leaked the information?
2: Yeah, so we don't know too much other than it was an agent on the vice presidential protective detail, meaning on Vance's detail. He has a large detail. They work in shifts. He's accompanied by multiple Secret Service agents often. We also know through a spokesperson for the Secret Service basically confirming that a member of Vance's detail is the subject of an administrative investigation and a potential criminal inquiry involving allegations of, what the statement says, compromising operational and informational security.
0: Yeah, Catherine, what's the Secret Service actually saying about all this, and has the vice president responded at all?
2: Yeah, so the vice president hasn't said anything, his office hasn't said anything, and the Secret Service isn't saying anything, Ashin, beyond basically what I just read you, which is that they do confirm that a member of his detail is under this investigation, is likely on leave. And they said they won't comment on the specifics, but they say any conduct that potentially threatens the safety of a protectee will not be tolerated. So, of course, they're bringing into this the safety of the vice presidential movements. You know that with the vice presidential, the presidential movements, they move in a way that's on the record, but they also have off the record movements. And presumably this was one of those that got out in the press. And what the Secret Service is saying is that this could compromise that operational security.
0: Yeah, Catherine, we're seeing, Maya was mentioning a trend in searches around the word espionage. Could something like this actually qualify as espionage? What do you make of that?
2: Yeah, it's a good question. They could try and claim, investigators could try and claim that leaking this information of the VP and his family members does pose a potential security risk. But whether that's espionage or not is a questionable legal argument. As you know, espionage typically involves spying or aiding a foreign nation in some way. So I don't anticipate that it would be charged if it's charged under an espionage code, but they could try and make that argument. So we'll have to see where this goes and how far it's investigated and if investigators with the Department of Justice decide to bring charges in any way.
0: Wow, really interesting. Catherine, appreciate you breaking that down for us. Now, time to tee up the House narrowly passing a massive defense bill. I've got Jay O'Brien keeping tabs on this from Capitol Hill. Jay, what is in the bill and what are the odds that this actually passes, man?
3: Yeah, this is a $1.1 trillion spending bill. It's a must-pass defense bill. It comes up every single year. In it are a lot of defense policy prescriptions. It also formally changes the name of the Department of Defense to the Department of War, as the president has wanted. There's a pay raise for troops in there as well. It passed out of the House with some opposition from hardline Republicans who don't like the price tag to it, but it goes out of the House. It goes to the Senate. The question on whether or not it can pass, the Senate is right now working on its own version of this bill, Ashin, and Democrats are blocking it because they don't want to spend money that would potentially go to President Trump's war with Iran. So right now, the prospects of this bill or similar legislation clearing out of the Senate are stark. But the reality here is Congress doesn't have to pass it until December. This usually becomes a problem for Congress around Christmas time.
0: Yeah, Jay, break down that other bill for me, because this is one of two bills, and I understand that there was another bill that was passed to help continue funding the war that's going on in Iran right now. Tell me a little bit about that one.
3: Yeah, so two military-related bills clear out of the House yesterday. The first is that $1.1 trillion one I was talking about. The other is funding for President Trump's war in Iran in the near term, essentially emergency funding to try to offset some of the costs that's already been incurred by this war. It's got more than $70 billion in it to fund ongoing military operations in Iran. And it's being done through the budget process up here on Capitol Hill, which means it can pass out of the Senate with just a party-line vote. But the reality here is, Ashin, attached to that bill and attached to that other defense bill I was talking about are elements of President Trump's Save America Act, that election legislation, that voter ID legislation. That is going to make it tough for either of those bills, even with just a party line vote, to clear out of the Senate. So you've got to wait to see exactly how those both come to pass in that chamber.
0: All right, Jen, I can't let you go without some insider information. Tell me what you're hearing on the bill, on the Hill, especially as global oil prices cross over $100 a barrel today. How's that sitting with lawmakers who seem to be at a standstill over this war?
3: Well, look, the House left today, Ashin, for its summer recess. And this is when members go back to their districts and really campaign for reelection come November. And we have heard concerns from some Republicans about how the war in Iran, and in particular, both the cost in terms of human lives, those casualties over the weekend, and the cost in terms of economics, those higher gas prices that you mentioned, are going to impact Republicans on the campaign trail. We've heard Republicans say they believe they can point to President Trump's wins, like what they say is a win with for his One Big Beautiful Bill that passed last summer, for example. But they do believe that they have a weight around their ankles a little bit when it comes to this war with Iran. Democrats, on the flip side, have said they are going to repeatedly hammer the war with Iran, hammer the economic tolls, and hammer what they say is the lack of an exit strategy of the president's on the campaign trail this summer.
0: Jay O'Brien, you make it make sense, man. I appreciate you very much. We just ran through your top searches, but what else is on your timeline? Let's get back to Maya. Maya, what else is trending today?
4: Ashan, the FDA announced a voluntary recall of select Peter Rabbit Organics baby food pouches sold at Target, Kroger, and Meijer stores because of a potential contamination from packaging plastic. People are now actively searching for the specific flavors and lot numbers to look for. And Burger King is trending after launching its brand new Whopper guarantee to win back hungry customers. Under the new promise, if your Whopper isn't made right, the chain will remake it on the spot and offer the next one free on your next visit. The move has sparked a ton of reaction online, I'm sure you can imagine, with people looking up how the guarantee works and whether this promotion can really turn around sales.
0: I'm Ashan Singh, and this is Searched on ABC News Live, where your questions meet real answers.

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3: You've got questions and we've got answers. This is Search. We're breaking down what you're asking right now in real time. All right, let's get to estate and business planning attorney Lily Enkenshore on this story about the widow of the Cosby star Malcolm Jamal Warner suing his mother for $1.2 million. Lily, thank you so much for joining us. And break this down, kind of how this works for us, because we know that the widow of Warner has sued the estate for $1.2 million under what she says is a premarital agreement. She told ABC News that she tried to settle privately, but to no avail. People are searching. Just how often are these issues, especially in family estate planning?
4: Yes. Hi, Ashen. Thank you. I've been doing estate and business planning work for 20 years. And I'll tell you this, death and assets change family dynamics very quickly. And people don't believe me when I say that because they're like, no, we had a great time at the reunion. But there's something about the death and the assets that unearths really heavy feelings, resentment, anger, whatever may have been laid in the past. It just comes up when there's death and an asset on the table.
3: Yeah, I can imagine. And Lily, we know that Warner's mother, Pamela, is the successor trustee of this estate. Why does it not automatically go to the daughter or the spouse of Warner in this case? What do we know about that?
4: Great question. A trust is a very tight, binding legal document. This is Malcolm's wishes. It's the ultimate to-do list. It's exactly what you want. It's going to the people you want, and it's naming the specific assets. It trumps everything else. So I believe they lived in Georgia, and in Georgia, you do not have to leave anything to your spouse. You can disinherit your spouse in Georgia, unfortunately. So I believe the wife had a really strong claim because there is an exception to that. You can say, whoa, whoa, whoa, I know I wasn't mentioned in the trust. However, I should get a year's worth of support according to the standard that I'm accustomed to living to. So she has a strong case there, but whoever you name in your trust is the trustee. It doesn't matter if you're married. It doesn't matter if you have children.
3: Yeah, Lily, let's take this even one step further, because I understand that the widow is also suing for a $1 million life insurance policy that was never actually put in place. How can she actually sue for something that never actually came through?
4: You know, it's a contractual breach, excuse me. If Malcolm said, listen, honey, I promise you I'm giving you XYZ by certain date, and he never did it, that is a breach of contract. She doesn't have a claim against the life insurance company, but she will have a claim against the estate because that is a debt of the estate, and that debt doesn't just disappear because you're no longer here. So that's her strongest claim, that Malcolm broke their contractual agreement.
3: Lily, fascinating stuff, and I learned a lot. So thank you so much for breaking it down, and thanks for joining
4: us. You're welcome.
3: All right, let's head over now to OpenAI, saying its model went rogue and hacked another tech firm called Hugging Face. I've got our technology reporter, Mike Dubusky, for more on what happened. Mike, what do we know about this autonomous hack that happened through OpenAI, and what's the company actually saying?
5: Yeah, so OpenAI says that in the last few days, it was testing two of its most powerful models. One we know the name of, it's called GPT-5.6 Sol. Another one we don't know the name of, it hasn't been released yet, but they were running some cybersecurity tests on these models, meaning they were actually asking it to identify vulnerabilities in certain systems in sort of like a closed digital test environment called Exploit Gym. And according to OpenAI, these systems basically went too far. They gained access to the internet. They went over to this platform known as Hugging Face, all in an attempt to solve this particular puzzle, to answer the questions on this particular test. And that's what's garnered the attention of not just the AI community, but cybersecurity experts as well. Seemingly this, cybersecurity system that was able to be breached by these two large language models.
3: So it's fascinating. It sounds like that they went beyond the parameters of what was asked of them. And we're seeing a lot of search queries about Hugging Face. What actually is Hugging Face?
5: Yeah, it's not like an everyday name, Hugging Face, but it's been around for about 10 years now. It is a basically online platform for people who are AI developers to go and find a data set that they might want to train their model on, or find a specific tool to help their model, you know, execute on a certain task. It is conceivably a place where you can go find something that can help you solve this exploit Jim test that OpenAI was subjecting its particular models to. So kind of makes sense that it was going in that direction. And I think that gets at a bigger point here, Ashin. The headline here is that these AI models went rogue and they hacked into a different system. Well, they were doing a cybersecurity test. They were actually executing on the task that their creator set out before them. They just went a little further than I think OpenAI anticipated.
3: Yeah, break down that further for me, because what happens when I mean, obviously they were prompted to execute a certain part of this task, but what kind of fail safes do these companies have to prevent these from these models from going too far?
5: Yeah, really, since the genesis of the modern sort of artificial intelligence movement, started by ChatGPT all the way back in 2022, has been this idea of alignment, right? By developing these models over time, yes, they become smarter, yes, they become faster, yes, they become more efficient to a degree. But there's also this idea that we should have a sort of guideline for all of these things so that they are behaving in a way that is advantageous, not just to the community, but to society at large, right? We don't want these things, you know, when you try to kind of patch a security flaw in your own system, going off and hacking into other companies, right? That is a misaligned piece of that system. So this idea of alignment is a big one in the AI space. There are AI experts out there who are dedicated to it, and that's kind of a way to assuage this, but clearly some screws were loose, it seems like, at OpenAI recently.
3: And Mike, I appreciate you assuaging us, man, because some of this stuff sounds like stuff out of sci-fi movies, so I appreciate you, man. We just ran through your top searches, but what else is on your timeline? Let's get back to Maya. Maya, what else is trending today?
0: Ashin, a prominent pharmaceutical manufacturer has issued a voluntary recall for generic Zyrtec allergy tablets, specifically cetirizine, due to potential cross-contamination with a different prescription drug at the manufacturing facility. Health officials warn the mix-up could pose life-threatening risks, leading researchers to look up specific lot numbers being recalled. And the Mega Million jackpot nears an eye-popping $750 million. The massive prize has generated lots of searches today, with hopeful players looking up the odds of winning and for the next drawing, which is Friday, July 24th at 11 p.m. Eastern. Ashin, the odds of hitting the grand jackpot are exactly 1 in 290.4 million. I think I'll take my chances with that and go for it.
3: All right, and you guys can't stop asking questions about what preliminary independent autopsy results indicate in the death of Mississippi teen Nolan Wells. We're following your clicks and curiosity, and it looks like you guys also want to know more about the results of that report and what this means for Wells' family's search for answers. So let's break it down. We've got our Aaron Katursky up first, then Dr. Priya Banerjee. Y'all, thank you so much for joining us. Let's start with Aaron and what we're learning from the autopsy report commissioned by the Wells family legal team. Aaron, you've been following this investigation from the jump for us. What do we know? We know that Nolan Wells went on a boat day trip with his friends on the 4th of July in Mississippi, but never returned home. And in a search for answers in how he died, the family sought out an independent autopsy report. What do we know about that report and what it found?
6: It didn't find much. In fact, the independent autopsy commissioned by the family, Ashin, said that it could not determine the cause and manner of death for several reasons. The pathologist was unable to fully examine Nolan Wells' organs, and the neck structure did not arrive from Mississippi, and that would be an important piece to examine in a death in the water. We know Nolan Wells' body was found in the waters off the Mississippi Gulf Coast. So without those kinds of examinations being possible, without knowing what preceded Wells entering the water for the last time, the independent pathologist said he just could not determine what happened to him.
3: Yeah, Aaron, what are we hearing from the family today as a result of sort of the lack of findings in that report?
6: Well, the family only says there's one question that matters, and it's what happened to Nolan Wells. And this independent autopsy doesn't do much to get them any answers that they so agonizingly have been demanding. The independent autopsy did notice some discoloration on the back of Wells's neck. That could be from an injury, but it could also be from natural decomposition of a body. And I think it really shows the limits of what an autopsy can do in a drowning death. You're more trying to rule things out than, you know, reach a definitive conclusion of what led him into the water in the first place.
3: Yeah, it just heartbreaks for the family. Yeah, Aaron, there is now an award amount over $100,000 for answers into what happened. The family obviously wants people to come forward. Have there been any responses to this award announcement? What do we know?
6: Whether it's to the reward announcement specifically, we're not sure, Ike, but we've talked to the sheriff in Jackson County, John Ledbetter, who said he is getting good cooperation from the public.
3: All right, I am Ashin Singh, and this is Search on ABC News Live, where your questions meet real answers.

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5: It's the weekend, and this outbreak is contained. He's positive. We start here. With cases growing, RFK Jr. says cyclosporiasis is being handled.
6: We do have the outbreak under control.
5: But questions remain about what caused it, let alone whether we should have seen it coming. President Trump faces the first American wartime fatalities in months.
7: For me, it's one of the hardest things to do as a president.
5: The political pitfalls are growing too, so what's next for the region? An election official said the president's fears of non-citizen voting were overblown. Then this happened.
8: Some individuals indicated that they weren't citizens and weren't eligible to vote. But the software registered them anyway.
5: Hundreds of illegal votes in New Jersey are quickly becoming a flashpoint. From ABC News, this is Start Here Weekend. I'm Brad Milkey. 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
7: Damn straight. Buckle up, Buttercup. Put the seatbelt on. It's going to be some rough sledding ahead. Welcome, everybody. It is the Watchdog on Wall Street show. Over 26 years now, taking the liars, the crooks, the cheats out behind the woodshed, and also basically going over the reality of the terrain. We help people out. Basically doing, well, we act as people's personal CFO. That's what we do. It's always about dealing with risk and always about dealing with financial storms, how to navigate financial storms, corrections, and volatility. The ability to discern the difference between the conventional wisdom of the day and the reality of the terrain. And we're here today. We're here today, and I am telling you, people, storm clouds out there. Storm clouds are out there. The numbers right now, not looking good. Not looking good when it comes to the oil markets, which are then going to reflect into the inflation numbers in the CPI. And another one we told you, it's like something wicked this way comes. You take a look at the 10-year Treasury, and you take a look at the 30, and

0: And ouch. Ouch. Very, very high borrowing costs. The 30-year, if I'm not mistaken, it hasn't been this high. Hasn't been this high since our national debt was like around $5-6 trillion. We're heading close to $40 trillion at this point in time. We have to continue to roll over our debt again and again and again. And when we reborrow, we're going to be reborrowing at much higher rates than we were just a few short years ago. Meaning what? We're going to have to spend more on interest payments. Make this whole thing make sense to me at where we're at this point in time. You can't. You can't. So what does this mean? What does this mean for your portfolio? What should you be doing? You're going to have a myriad of different so-called experts on TV telling you how to trade it, how to position yourself and all this stuff. Well, again, if you've built your portfolio the right way, if you've built your portfolio the right way, yeah, you're going to get banged around during times of volatility. In the same way, if you have a phenomenal, well-built boat and you're out there at sea and you get hit by a storm, you ain't going to get hit by the waves. You're going to get bounced around, but you're able to navigate through it. The issue right now for many people, and this is what we're seeing, as portfolios continue to roll in to our firm, is people that have way too much leverage in their portfolio, people that have what we like to call zombies in their portfolio. Don't even get me started on, we'll talk about zombie private equity in a little bit. It's a problem. It's a problem. Companies that have just way too much debt. It is a myriad of different things. And higher rates, higher borrowing costs are going to affect big parts of the market. In particular, a lot of the tech stuff. A lot of this build out, a lot of what's going on right now is financed, my friends. And those borrowing costs go up. Ouch. Ouch. It's going to hurt. I'm going to go back. I'm going to reiterate a little bit in regards to what we do. And how we look at, again, I don't even like the word stocks anymore. We like being a great company buyer. This is fundamental. This is what you need to do so you can deal with points in time like we're going to be dealing with. And yeah, make no bones about it. In my opinion, the month of August could get pretty ugly. Again, things could change. And I hope they do. Hope the sun comes out. See, the difference between what we do and everybody else is I don't try to guess what's going to happen. We understand, okay? And again, this goes to Taleb's concept of anti-fragility. When you deal with shocks, you want to come out on the other side stronger than you did going in. And that's how we try to construct each and every portfolio for all of our clients, all over the country, all over the globe. Each one is different. Each one is unique. But the ability to deal with shocks like we're going to experience now, in my opinion, I hope I'm wrong. Well, I've had a pretty good track record of being right on these things. But you want to be able to deal with them. You don't want to have to react to a market condition or the bond market going, out of control or oil prices, spiking. All of these things were kind of priced into the cards. You got to know that they can happen. I wouldn't even consider these things black swans because they're kind of obvious that they could most certainly could occur. And this is why you need to be a great company buyer. Building ownership in great businesses with great ideas, businesses that have certain niche advantages, great management, companies that we expect, that we should see are going to perform over time. We do not try to time the market. If it is a solid business that we feel is valued properly, I'm gonna buy no matter what the market is doing. It's interesting. I had some of the folks on CNN. There's no reason for buying right now. What are you talking about? You know what's going to happen tomorrow? No, if you're setting your portfolio up where you're dollar cost averaging on a regular basis and you're putting money away, you're going to try to guess. See, not guessing on those things has served us well over the years because nobody's good at it. Nobody's good at it. If you are holding, if you're holding great companies, what do you have to worry about when markets inevitably reverse for periods of time? I don't know how long this is going to last. I don't. I'm not capable of doing that. I'm not. You want to just over the past couple of years, you want to talk about Liberation Day and the tariffs and the markets going off the. You can go back and you can listen to shows that I did at that point in time. They're going to sound eerily similar to what we are doing and what we're talking about right now. Your portfolio is going to decline in value during those periods. You know what else doesn't happen? The world doesn't end. By the way, that's only going to happen one time. I don't know why anybody would ever bet on that. Great companies bounce back. And I always cite this, and I brought it up before here on the program, bring it up again. Gonna go 2016 Warren Buffett. 2016, what investors should do during times of tumult? Don't watch the markets closely. Again, investors that buy great companies will see results 5, 10, 20, 30 years down the road. If you're trying to buy and sell stocks, you're not going to have very good results. The money is made by investing and owning good companies for long periods of time. Don't obsess over finding a perfect time. Don't, again, it's an complete exercise in futility. We don't have, I'm here to tell you people, you're going to have every person on TV trying to tell you that they know what the market's going to do. Okay. I'm here telling you what I think the markets are going to do over the short term. Be prepared for it. Don't do stupid stuff. Don't go listen to these yahoos on TV. All right. We got to move your positioning, your portfolio. No. Why would you do that? You should be positioned properly before the storm hits, not after the bloody fact, for crying out loud. I have the faintest idea what the stock market is going to do when it opens up on Monday. Not good at timing, but I'm pretty good. I think we're pretty good at figuring out when we're getting enough for our money. Again, I'll go to Jack Bogle. Buying stocks and holding them, best way to invest, because your emotions will defeat you totally if you try to sell your holdings to avoid losses and get back in afterwards. Stay the course. Don't let these changes in the market, even big ones, change your mind, and never, never, never, never, never be in or out of the market. You're always in at a certain level. This, you know, goes back to, and I love this phrase. He was a great financial writer. I think that they kind of got rid of him because he was so critical of Wall Street back in the 1990s. His name was Christopher Byron. And he had this phrase about greater fools out there. He understood what the media was doing, understood what Wall Street was doing. He's trying to create greater fools out there. Who's going to be left holding the bag? And they'll say it all the time too. They're like, all right, you gotta wait till the retail investor throws in the towel and markets sell off. And that's when things are going to turn around. Listen, okay. You're not trading in a casino chip when you sell a company from your portfolio. You're selling to somebody else. For every seller, there's a buyer. And I've said this 1,000 times, the only market out there, massive sale. Everyone leaves the store wanting to pay higher prices. There's no other market like it in the entire world for that very reason. Our rules of the road, invest like you're already wealthy, right? Who's buying quality companies when markets sell off and value is created? Who? That's smart money. And I'll leave before we go to break here. And I've mentioned this before here on the program. In bear markets, stocks return to their rightful owners. Now, that's a pretty arrogant statement. It was made by J.P. Morgan. Yeah, he knew. He understood. He understood that people will do dumb stuff. People will do dumb stuff, and smart people will take advantage of it. At what point in time, what club do you want to join? Do you want to join the smart people, the smart money out there, or do you want to continue to do the dumb, same dumb things again and again and again and again? Try to time the market. Listen to this guy here. Oh, what's this guy saying over there? No. No. You should be able to take shocks in your portfolio with a smile on your face, knowing that you're going to come out stronger on the other side. Have to take a quick break. I'm going to get a little bit further into that when we get back. My crystal ball, all sorts of stuff. 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
1: 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The Constitution is clear. 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Decisions involving education, family, morality, health, and community standards are left to the states and to the people. 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Ignore federalism, and local choice disappears. Peaceful disagreement becomes impossible, and the losing side has nowhere to go. America doesn't need Washington to settle every social dispute. It needs Washington to obey the Constitution. 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

0: taking Wall Street's liars, crooks, and cheats out behind the woodshed. 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
1: Welcome up, folks. Welcome back. It is The Watchdog on Wall Street show. Again, a reminder, we've had this radio show here for 26 years. It's been over 10 years. We've actually been doing the podcast as well. I do that on a daily basis. Again, sign up for that at watchdogonwallstreet.com. It's available at all the various different platforms out there. And I love, I appreciate it when you let other people know about the program as well as our downloads continue to rise. It's great. Again, we don't monetize it in any sort of shape, matter, or form. To me, it's public service is what we're doing here on the program. Our job at Markowski Investments is to keep people from doing stupid stuff. It is how we have built this firm over the past 30 years. The anti-fragile portfolio concept, I've written about it. We've discussed it extensively here on the show. I've talked about one of my favorite authors slash philosophers slash risk managers slash portfolio managers. The guy's a genius. Nassim Nicholas Taleb. Might be familiar with his book, The Black Swan, the concept of black swans. And basically what that means is things that happen that you just don't see coming. When trying to prepare for one's future, it's a concept that needs to be taken into account rather than planning. Cause I got into a long conversation about this past week and how I cannot stand the phrase, financial planning, retirement planning. How do you do that? How do you do that? Rather than plan, you prepare. And again, this is the same philosophy that I have when I'm coaching kids in anything that you're doing. Basically, if you're prepared, you can face any sort of obstacle, any opponent, any challenge, anything that's in front of you. I love quoting, there was it was Warren Buffett in his annual report to investors. He wrote it like a want ad. He said, wanted a young man or woman with the potential to manage a very large portfolio. The ideal candidate must be someone genetically programmed to recognize and avoid serious risks, including those never before encountered. Again, other requirements, independent thinking, emotional stability, key understanding of both human and institutional behavior. Take a look at that. Famous saying, Navy SEALs, you can go into battle with a map and a plan. When you get on the battlefield and the terrain and conditions are different than what you expected, what do you do then? You go with the terrain. Basically, you should expect the unexpected. When markets sell off for no apparent reason or for great reason, like they are now, again, don't be surprised. And then when markets skyrocket and you're like, why? I don't get it. You don't be perplexed by that. Forrest Gump said it, except he didn't say stuff. He said another S word. Stuff happens sometimes. Yeah. The people, the investors, again, I don't mean to be mean, but it's not my phrase. The greater fools out there that lose time and time again. And this is not just individual investors. This is the Kendall Roys of the hedge fund private equity world, those gurus out there. And we're continuing to see them fail at an ever expanding pace, ever accelerating pace. The schlock brokers and financial advisors promising ridiculous outsized returns, or the useful idiots on radio and TV pitching their magic magical trading software and algorithms and all sorts of stuff. They'll make you money no matter what the market is doing. 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
0: This is the Watchdog on Wall Street.
1: Great seeker tune. Welcome back, everybody. It is the Watchdog on Wall Street show. Hey, Ken, I'm gonna do a quick review here. Again, I have to get into the private equity stuff that's coming out that we've warned everybody about, and the zombie funds and gain of function Wall Street. Yeah, gain of function Wall Street. We got to get into all this stuff really quickly. I want to reiterate this. Okay. And I know, you know, sometimes people, Chris, you talk about that same thing again. Yeah. The same way that if you're a great basketball player, you go out, you do layups and you shoot free throws. We have to repeat these things again and again and again. We add new affiliates. We get new listeners. Not everybody knows. Again, simple rules of the road. Compounding is the royal road to riches. Two, don't lose money. When I mean don't lose money, you cannot take massive losses in your portfolio. You're doing that. Your portfolio is not constructed properly. You do not let risk lead to ruin. Like I stated earlier, smart money. Invest like a multimillionaire. Do you honestly think wealthy people... Do you honestly think wealthy people are fretting this weekend? You know, out at the Hamptons or in Montauk or, you know, Nantucket, worried about what the market's doing. They're not. And if you are, you're doing something wrong. Markets are going to do what markets are going to do from time to time. There's nothing you can do. You have no control over it. You have to get your arms around that. It's the people that are actually trying to grow their wealth by moving stuff around. I don't like growing people by moving stuff around. We like growing people's wealth by, again, we'll take some profits and reallocate assets when we need to. But you want to accumulate. You want the assets you have to grow. When we put something into a portfolio, we hope we can hold it onto it forever, for crying out loud. That's what wealthy people do. That's what smart money does. And of course, you look to buy assets on sale. Take advantage when there are sell-offs, utilizing dollar cost averaging. Don't say, oh, I'm just going to put money in this month into the market. But, the market's just too volatile. It's going down. Why would I do that? Because the next day it might go way up and you don't know. Okay? What was that line from Kevin Costner in Field of Dreams? Don't think. It only hurts the ball club. Your dollar cost averaging. Don't think. Just keep doing it, for crying out loud. And again, of course, these are rules of the road. But if you want to be a successful investor, okay, you need to have patience. I've said this countless times on the program. It is not important to be right in the here and now. It's not. But right eventually. And you can go, if you want, you can go to my website and go there. Watchdogonwallstreet.com. Go to Markowski Investments website. All of my columns going back decades. And oftentimes the calls that we've made over the years, whether it be Enron, whether it be in regards to the real estate market before the Great Recession, a myriad of different things. Was I early? Yeah. Yeah. But it didn't matter. Didn't matter. We were right eventually. In other words, what conventional wisdom says is the greatest thing today, more often than not, might not be such a great idea. Markets are not, I'm going to repeat that again, are not efficient over the short term. It's reality. A lot of the things that we've called here over the years, again, long-time listeners, people following us, clients know, were contrarian at the time, but proven true over time. Meaning what? You have to be patient. And to go along with that, you need a little bit of courage. Sometimes things are just not going to go your way. You have to stand in the face of the chattering classes. You have to stand in the face of the pundits. Again, 2008, 2009, market goes off the rails. Everybody, I'm acting, countless people. I was running around like a crazy person during that point in time. I was living in Southwest Florida at the time. I was back and forth to Orlando, guest hosting television shows, going on programs on CNN, on Fox, everywhere, trying to get people to calm down, not freak out, not do stupid things with their money. Consider all facts. Don't bet on the end of the world. Some listened. Some didn't. And again, don't feel bad if you made a lot of mistakes, because human beings are not hardwired to be good investors. They buy high and they sell low because emotions take over much too easy. Need to understand, okay? It's not a video game. Stocks are not an electronic blip on the screen, okay? They're not. They're not. Price of a stock, the overall value of a company, you can evaluate that. You know, based upon the company makes, the industry, what the expectations are for the future. You have an underlying ownership in a business. Okay? That's what you need to understand. Is it a quality business? It's also important to understand that it's justifiable to love risk as long as risk doesn't lead to ruin. 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
0: The only man who is taking on the Wall Street establishment. 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
1: We're going back in time. We're going back in time to 1999. I wrote a column entitled Crystal Ball. And I know long-term listeners, you've heard this, but this is kind of one of those, you know, when markets get nuts, I pull this column out. And I explain it to everybody again. Okay. It's important. And at the time, you know, enormous volatility going on in the markets. Yeah. Remember Y2K bug at that time. You think about the things that are going on today. And basically I'm here to tell you, this, I said, all right, you got money to invest. You got money in the markets, right? Well, I got a powerful crystal ball. Powerful crystal ball. And we're going to look into it to help you with your intelligent investment decisions. Well, again, interest rates are coming into view again, right? Some say going much higher. Some say, oh no, they're going to push rates down. Well, I'm here to tell you that interest rates measured by the prime rate are going to climb to 23%. That's right, 23%. Unemployment is going to head in the opposite direction. It's going to be at 13%. We're going to see waves of bankruptcies come. We're going to see banks fail. Unfortunately, we're going to see terrorism pick up. We're also going to see a major, major market correction / crash and more political violence out there. So again, I'm looking at this in my crystal ball. This is what I see. How many of you out there want to invest now? How many of you out there are going to say, yeah, I'm all excited to invest knowing that those things are coming down the pike? Well, my crystal ball doesn't see into the future. My crystal ball reveals the past. All of those events that I just talked about happened between 1979 and 1989. During that time period, the Dow went from 838 to 2753. An average of 18% a year. You want to mitigate risk? put time on your side. It's a lot more risk trying to time the market than having time in the market. Allow us to worry about world events. Stay focused on the long term. 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We'll be back.
0: Chris Markowski is the Watchdog on Wall Street.
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1: All right. Reason why I think that things could get a lot more volatile over the short to median term when it comes to the market is there's a lot of what I'd like to call financial weapons of mass destruction that are out and about. One of my favorite financial writers, it's not mainstream by any stretch of the imagination, he runs a great site called Epsilon Theory. And I've quoted him before here on the program. His name's Ben Hunt. And he says, one day, we're going to look back and recognize that all of this crypto, ODTE options, prediction markets, leveraged ETFs as increasingly infectious gain of function variants of a semantic virus no less dangerous than COVID. Yeah, I wish I thought of that. Gain of function, Wall Street. You know, think about gain of function, think about COVID. Hey, yeah, you know what? Let's take a virus and let's make it more dangerous so it can kill more people. Yeah, it sounds like a great idea. Dr. Fauci. Well, what do you think Wall Street is doing with all of these things? These things are scary. And the types of volatility that they can induce and what they can wreak on the market. Without a doubt. I like it better. I was calling them Wall Street alchemists. You know, out there. Well, you want to hear something really scary? Yeah, this is some frightening stuff. And I feel for a lot of people that have pension funds out there, because you're going to be left holding the bag with this big bag of odorous excrement that's floating around out there. Well, again, let's go back to the Great Recession and the lead up to the Great Recession. Now, I don't know how many of you have seen the film, The Big Short, based upon the Michael Lewis novel. They do a really good job in that movie explaining, it's all based on reality, it all happened, what Wall Street did. They started taking all of these crappy mortgages that they were writing and making a fortune on, and they packaged all of this, for lack of a better phrase, poop, because that's what it was. Lots and lots and lots and lots of poop, poop, poop, poop, poop, poop, poop, poop, poop. And what they did was they put all of this poop together, and they created a mortgage-backed security. And then they got S&P and Moody's to put a AAA rating on it. Now, again, you explain to me, okay? Explain it to me on how more poop is somehow less poop. But they did. And they sold it. They sold them to pension funds. They sold them to government. They sold them to people all over the place until reality hit. Well, guess what? Guess what? We're back. We're back. We got UBS Group right now is proposing a product that will bundle stakes in private credit funds and private equity funds into a bond, again, with a target grade of A2 from Moody's, backed by a, I quote, a rare kind of insurance provided by Nationwide Mutual Insurance Company. The deal is part of a rapidly evolving realm of fund finance where creative bankers and advisors devise ways to unlock cash tied up in private assets, often creating investment-grade debt that can be sold to insurance companies and pension systems. Yeah, they're doing it again. They're doing it again, and they're doing it with private equity. There was another story this week in the Wall Street Journal. And again, this is all stuff that we told you was happening, was going to happen all along the way. Private equity assets stuck in zombie funds are at a record high. You don't say. You don't say. Again, you take a look at the numbers. They're calling them zombie funds now. Watch the Wall Street Journal's calling them. We've been calling them zombie funds for years. They can't raise any more money. They can't make any new acquisitions. They're fund managers. Yeah, we went to Harvard. We went to Wharton. We're so smart. Yeah, they're not able to sell their assets. The net asset value of U.S. private equity assets stuck in funds at least a decade is at a high of $348 billion. They can't move it. Yeah. Oh, they're still collecting their 2 and 20. They're still collecting their fees on that, but they can't get out. What does that mean? Well, again, they're looking for greater fools. They're going to try to find greater fools. I'm hoping because again, you've got a wave of maturing assets in the 7 to 9 year old bucket right now. That's even larger. $512 billion. Don't be a sucker. Avoid this stuff like the plague. Okay. Yes. There are some good private equity. There's some good private credit out there, but it is few and far between. Wall Street sees a product. They get into something that, oh, wow, look at that. Investors are going to get turned on by this. We can sell this. They don't care what the quality is. All they care about is whether or not they can sell it. And they've been able to do that. Many of the managers of these private equity, private credit, they're leaving now. They've made their money. They wanted to make more by selling to a greater fool. And they've said, we're not able to do that. Again, all of this stuff, okay? When you think of these things, you got, again, gain of function. Think of COVID, okay? This is the stuff that Wall Street creates to wreak havoc. Don't be a greater fool. Watchdog on WallStreet.com. 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We'll be back.
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23: From ABC News, I'm Chuck Sievertson. Good morning. It's an Islamist terrorist attack, says Germany's interior minister. Police seeking the public's help to get the suspected attacker after a van ramming at a pride event in Berlin, killing one person, injuring at least 16 others. ABC's Britt Clement.
24: Witnesses telling police not all victims were hit by the van, some were stabbed. Berlin police say the 21-year-old suspect is known to them. Investigators have not shared a possible motive, but say he has ties to local Islamist groups.
23: Gasoline prices rising along with the threat of a wider Mideast war. The Houthis, Iran-backed rebels in Yemen, have opened a new front targeting Saudi Arabian oil exports. The U.S. and Iran have stopped nightly attacks for the moment. ABC News Chief Global Affairs Correspondent Martha Raddatz.
25: The White House is, of course, saying all options remain on the table, but that the president prefers diplomacy. So there's really no clear strategy here.
26: Tensions remain high in the region. U.S. Central Command saying it boarded a ship Sunday in the Arabian Sea on suspicion of violating the U.S. blockade of Iran before ultimately letting that ship go.
23: ABC's Matt Rivers in Jordan. Update on the wildfire emergencies in France and Spain during record heat waves. Flames in Spain's Valencia region. Nearly 400,000 people are confined to their homes or evacuated because of wildfires in Spain and France, say emergency officials. American Tammy Hutchinson and her husband live in a suburb of Bordeaux and are among the evacuees.
27: When we were leaving Bordeaux, there were caravans of fire trucks and military. They are sending in reinforcements from Paris.
23: After drama and scandal in Maine, Democrats now have a new Senate nominee, Troy Jackson, a logger and veteran politician, challenging Republican Susan Collins.
28: They're frustrated, and I get that. I've been frustrated by politics a lot in my life. What I'm trying to do is make sure that they realize that this is about those issues.
23: Listening to ABC News.
29: Here's the official forecast. Mostly sunny today, scattered showers and thunderstorms, reaching 90 for a high heat index, making it feel like 98. Partly cloudy, 73 degrees tonight. Tomorrow, mostly sunny and 93. Partly cloudy as we head into Monday night, down to 74. Tuesday, mostly sunny. Afternoon rain and thunderstorms possible. Going to be windy with gusts near 20 miles per hour, a high of 94. Tuesday night, partly cloudy, showers and 74. I'm Craig Allen on WGOW.
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7: Yes, it is. And I'm just getting warm. I should add that line to our little intro. I haven't changed it in over 20-something years. But anyway, I love that. That's a great Thanksgiving film, Scent of a Woman. Yeah, Al Pacino. Anyway, yeah, we're just getting warmed up here, folks. I got a kick out of this story. Wall Street traders are having their best year ever. Yay! JP Morgan, Goldman, other big banks are raking in trading revenue this year. Why do you think that is? Why do you think Wall Street traders are having their best year ever? Well, I'll tell you. First and foremost, okay, and again, this is ongoing. Year prior was great too for them. Volatility. The ups, the downs, the sideways, the backwards, the forward, all that stuff benefits Wall Street. I'm gonna take you back in time. We're gonna fire up the DeLorean with the flux capacitor, and we're gonna go back in time to the 1990s. Now, again, I'm a youngster back then, in the 1990s, and they like to have me on as a guest on programs. As a guest, because I was young, and they could like make fun of me because my opinions were, again, were contrarian on many things. Again, I was very much saying, hey, be careful. These dot-com companies are nuts. I was warning people about Enron, all this stuff. And again, oh yeah, this guy doesn't get it. You know, it's a new paradigm. Earnings don't matter anymore. But anyway, there was another thing that was happening at that point in time. People my age and older, obviously going to remember. Youngsters, you might not.

0: all of the day trading houses were coming into full effect. You had countless, quite frankly. I can't remember them all. Big ones were Ameritrade, and Ameritrade had the commercial with Stewart. It was like the punk rock kid at the office. Oh, shake the market, shake it up and down. He was telling his boss about trading stocks. And E-Trade had a lot of clever commercials. I remember they spent a fortune advertising the Super Bowl in the 1990s. That one was money. He's got money coming out the wazoo. DLJ Direct. DLJ Direct had some commercials. I remember I think it was DLJ Direct, if I'm not mistaken, was the tow truck driver picked somebody up and had a picture there of this thing. Oh, is that a vacation spot? No, that's my island. He was a tow truck driver with his own island. And there was a kid who got grounded and he couldn't have his helicopter anymore. So all you needed to do was to open up an account at one of these firms and you were going to be rich. Rich, I tell you, rich, rich, rich, like Daffy Duck would say. And for a while, most certainly like that was the case, markets could never go down. Earnings didn't matter anymore. Every pizza parlor, every gym, every television was tuned in to CNBC all the time. You had, 25-year-old CEOs with goatees at, foosball table in the break room pitching their dot-com company on there. And everybody thought that everything could just go up forever until it didn't. But anyway, I was asked, this is going to be terrible for the big brokerage firms out there with all of these trading houses and people are going to be doing it on their own. They're not going to need to have brokers or financial advisors. And I laughed at this entire thing. And my point back to the person interviewing me was, well, if it is self-destructive to the big firm, why would they do it? Why would Wall Street finance all of these discount houses? Because they did. If it was going to be to their own undoing, that doesn't seem to make any sense, did it? No. Wall Street, the big firms out there, make a fortune trading. When they get more suckers out there, when they get more fools playing around with their money that they can basically wreck, they love it. This is great for them. Robinhood is fantastic for the big brokerage firms. It's fantastic for Citadel. It's like the Los Angeles Dodgers being able to create their own schedule for the year. And the only teams that they have to play are, I don't know who the last place teams. I don't really follow baseball much anymore. I don't know, Pittsburgh Pirates and, whoever stinks. That's all they have to play. Even worse, they're playing little league teams is more akin to a better analogy, quite frankly. What, you think you're going to out-trade these guys? They have algorithms. They can trade at speeds you don't understand. They can pick off your stop orders. They will crush you, and that's what they're doing. And there's every study out there has been done. Terrence O'Dean did one back in the 1990s. He did one more recently. And the mistakes that individual investors make. Why do you think they design Robinhood? To get you going. To send you push notifications. Oh my God, volume's picking up on your stock. Oh, you're up a quarter point. You're down a quarter point. And letting you know all on this stuff. Trade, trade, trade, trade, trade, trade, trade. Who benefits? Wall Street does. You want to continue to enrich them, continue to think that you can beat them at the game of trading. And again, traders having the best year ever. Well, meaning what? Individual American traders are having their worst year ever. Don't doubt me. Anyway, I have to touch on this as well. And I'm probably going to go off on a bit of a rant here. This was in the Wall Street Journal this past week. And the Wall Street Journal, they say, it's not your father's Wall Street Journal. Not your father's Wall Street. It's not my Wall Street Journal from when I started out. It's a shell of its former self, quite frankly. They actually had a column this past week. It was in the personal finance retirement part of their paper here, written by a couple kids. The startup insiders who stash huge sums in tax-subsidized retirement accounts. And basically, this was a hit piece on people who are smart. People who did intelligent things with their money. They didn't do anything wrong. And basically what they did is they found various different early investors in startup companies and startup companies who put the shares of those startup companies into their IRA or 401k. And now those startup companies, you know, they were startup companies, are not startup companies anymore. They've done really well. And the valuation has gone through the roof. And the Wall Street Journal is saying that this is somehow a bad thing. This is somehow a bad thing. And I'm saying to myself, what? This is the Wall Street Journal? What? Because people went out. People went out and took a risk. Took a risk, invested. And these are people that are actually founders of some of these companies. Founders. They're still on the board of directors. They were involved in building this company. And they did some intelligent tax planning by putting shares of the company before it went public into a retirement account. They're somehow doing the wrong thing? Huh? This is the type of thing that quite frankly is becoming a little bit more prevalent in this country. And I think we'll talk a little bit more about this later. And I've hit upon it a lot lately, on the podcast. Listen, it's all you young people out there. Okay. Again, this was big when I was younger. I was never one of those kids that had pictures of, cars on my wall. I think cars are great. I'd love, you know, you take a look at some of these Italian cars or like pieces of artwork for me, but that never was a driver for me. But I had, you know, friends would have like, you know, the old Testarossa on their wall of their room, whatever it may be. I'm here to tell anybody out there, if you want a Ferrari, you can go out and you can get yourself one. You can go out and I don't care. Some youngster listening to this program, yeah, you can go out and get one. Okay. You got to work. You have to work. Whether you want to believe it or not, yeah, you can still do it here in this country. It's going to take an enormous amount of sacrifice. You're going to have to work your butt off.
1: My parents had a board of silver spoon in my mouth, all this stuff.
0: You don't need to deny. Okay. Most people, they want things in life. And this is true. I'm sorry. Okay. A lot of people want things in life, but they don't want to put the work in. They don't want to work for it. I keep thinking of, you know, deadly sins, envy. And isn't it interesting? One of the, again, horror movie, because again, it was horrific. It's one of those movies it was fantastic. You only want to see once, seven. The last sin, Kevin Spacey. What was it? It was envy. Yeah, the head in the box. It was envy. And you don't want to be that person. You don't want to be the person that is envious. You want to look at somebody that does well and you want to say, wow, hey, as long as they're doing everything legal and not cheating and not stealing. Okay. Cause again, that I'm not saying that doesn't exist because it does, but you see somebody that has built somebody, it's built something phenomenal. Do you have any idea how much work went into that at all? The book that I wrote that came out last year was entitled Work, Time, and Effort. Again, people listen to the show all the time. They hear me say it. Everything in life that has meaning, value, and worth involves work, time, and effort. It was a story about certain clients of ours at Markowski Investments, their backstory. Their backstory, how hard they had to work to get to where they were. I mean, you might see right now, oh, they got a car, their wife's got a pocketbook, only to get that envy crap that creeps into people all of the time. You know, see the time that they wake up every morning, the years that they work 7 days a week. You didn't see any of that. And let me ask you a question, are you willing to do that? Are you willing to put that? You want that Ferrari? You want that stuff? Are you willing to sacrifice? Are you willing to put that time in? People who are envious, you know who they're angry with deep down inside? Themselves and their own failings. And I cannot believe in the Wall Street Journal, basically a hit piece on people who did intelligent things with their money because they've built up big IRAs or big 401ks. Now they're saying, well, you know, we're going to have to start forcing people that have 401ks over $10 million. They're going to have to, they're going to have to sell a certain amount every single year. I'm like, are you kidding me? It's my clients. Why? Because they were smart? Because they did the right thing? We can't turn into that country. That's not what made this country great. Envy didn't build the United States of America. Work ethic did. This is what has always separated us from the rest of the world, our work ethic. But not only that, we live in a country where it's okay to fall down. It's okay to fail and pick yourself up and move on. We become this nonsense where look what that one's got and look what that one's got and I want mine and I want my fair share. Sayonara, kids. Anyway, got to take a break. Watchdog on WallStreet.com. 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We get back. I told you what was going to happen with SpaceX. Yeah, we're going to do our own little version of the old Muppets bit. Pigs in space. 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
1: All right. Yeah, I appreciate the kudos and the emails and whatnot, the messages that are sent over. You called that, Chris. You called it exactly. Thank you. But again, it's not a crystal ball thing. Okay. I've seen these things happen before. I know how they're structured. I know how people react. I understand, again, human behavior, institutional behavior, and you can let these things play out. People will ask, well, why, you could have shorted that and did this and did that. I don't do that. I don't like the risk that's involved. If I don't like something, I just avoid it. Now, I'm talking about the SpaceX and SpaceX IPO. And okay, let me be very clear here. Okay. I am cheering that company on. I want that company. We should all want that company to be enormously successful. However, you think I was going to be paying $220 a share? Wow. What did it go to? $225? I can't even remember because I knew it was going to happen. We saw how it was structured and I knew the thing. I knew the price was going to collapse. It wasn't a matter of if, it was just a matter of when. What bothered me about this, and what it always does, okay, is you get the people on TV. I'm sorry, I got to pick on Jim Cramer again. He said this about a month and a half ago when the company went public. This is about SpaceX. Oh, it's a very good deal. Well priced. People who want to buy it should absolutely do it. This is an exact quote. Nothing embarrassing about this. They're always house bears, but I've seen it for 44 years. The same naysayers are still around and kept investors from being wealthy. We should encourage wealth, and this one will make people a lot of money. The Chinese target a lot of industries, robots, cars. They can wreck a lot of businesses. We are not losing in space because Elon has a vision. We are going to own space. Musk uniquely positioned to deliver this. This one is more than just a piece of paper. I want to be with Elon. I understand that, Jim. But literally 38 days after he said that, he told people basically, they didn't like it. What changed? You liked it at $225 a share, and I think at the time when he said it, I think the thing was down like $125. Make it make sense to me, because I don't get it. I love the company, okay? I've explained, IPOs and how IPOs are done today, and I'm very, very skeptical of them. Very, very skeptical. Because, again, a lot of these companies are laddered up over a period of time, various different tranches of investments over the years. Back in the day, you could get in at a very good valuation. Again, SpaceX, money being used by the company to expand, all that good stuff. But at what price? What price? And the risk that's involved with a company like this. Elon Musk catches a cold, the stock can go down. Delay a launch, the stock could go down. Yeah, I'm not saying that this is not going to be a wonderful investment 10, 15, 20 years down the road. I just think that there's a much better entry point. And unfortunately, the people on TV, they just don't do that. They don't. They hype things up. They turn it into a bloody sporting event. And they shouldn't do that. Anyway, some of the economic numbers I want to talk about right now, because, I'm watching some of these Republicans go on air and just lie about the condition, the economy. It was one, I forgot his name. I got so aggravated. When I saw it. He's like, if I was going to give the president a grade on the economy, I don't know, it'd be like 115, A++++. First and foremost, okay, if you're a new listener here in the program, I'm an actual conservative, okay, an old school conservative. You know, character matters, all that good stuff. You know, free markets, you know, Milton Friedman, you know, Thomas Massey, Ron Paul, Rand Paul, Ronald Reagan, all that good stuff. That's me, okay? Stop lying to people about what is going on the ground. If you have a problem, you know, half the battle is people. More than half the battle is admitting that we've got one. More on this when we get back. Watchdog on WallStreet.com. We shall return.
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7: 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I damaged relationships and nearly destroyed the business I worked so hard to build. 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If you are struggling with addiction, I want you to know something. You are not alone. You can call me directly at 423-303-9728. I am not here to judge you. I'm here to listen and help however I can. I was there myself, and I found another way. Healing is possible. I'm living proof.
8: T.
0: taking Wall Street's liars, crooks, and cheats out behind the woodshed. 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
1: Okay. Listen, I mentioned this. I said, you know, we live in a country where it's okay to make a mistake. It's okay to fall down. Okay, there's nothing wrong with that. No one likes doing it. Let's say mistakes are good. Mistakes are bad. Mistakes are bad. But you know what's worse? Defending them. Defending them. My old friend here, I would talk about him all the time. Talib. Mistakes are bad. Defending them is worse. It's better for you to be the one correcting them than others. Being self-correcting is anti-fragile. A clear conscience is invaluable. I'm so frustrated at this point in time because you can actually see it when these people are asked questions about what's going on. You can see it in their eyes that they're lying. You know, maybe it was always the case and, you know, there wasn't as much TV and video on demand back in the day and as many cameras and all sorts of stuff. I don't know. I don't think so. I just think that we're not voting for people of very high character. The underlying economy is not great at all for the average American. This story is kind of went viral this past week. Millions of views talking about, 28 item grocery order from Target that cost $64.50 back in 2020. Today, $158.30. Median price home, $440,000 at this point in time. I can go through some of the other stories this past week. This one was shocking to me. This is from LendingTree. 30% of Americans say they've shoplifted this year, up from 24% in 2024. People citing financial strain tied to inflation. 90% of those who admitted to shoplifting cited affordability concerns and the broader economy. Never before have so many Americans been outside the labor force. The number of Americans who are not in the labor force rose by 832,000 in June. 105.8 million people. So a third of the country, man. A third of the country is not in the labor force. You want me to do a comparison? The turn of the century, it was 68.7 million. All right, I get it. You got more retirees, but come on. Electricity prices. Electricity prices, rates are up 18%. 18%. On average across the country. These are things that are hitting all Americans. Now, again, some feel these things more than others. And I understand that. I understand that. And it's something that we all need to understand. I just wished we'd actually start trying to tackle some of these issues. When I'm asked about this, and again, one of the things I really enjoy doing, and it's an education for me as well. And it helps, you know, lend a perspective. Well, it's great because we also have clients all over the country, all over the world, and we get feedback from them and their small business owners. But when I do a radio show at a small town radio station, wherever it may be, that host is keyed into that community and is asking me questions that obviously is concerning the people within that community. And it's the same thing. It's the affordability concerns, what people are paying. Their wages are not keeping up. With oil prices now over $100 a barrel, yes, we're going to have another major spike. Try to explain to me why we're doing that. Oil prices are up, but then we're also looking to put into effect more tariffs. How is that going to help? How's that going to help the average American out there that has to go shopping, that's taking a look at that Target bill that was a hell of a lot cheaper a few short years ago? Republicans want to have any shot, okay? It's not going on TV and singing the Lego song. Everything is awesome. Everything is great in Trump's economy. Everything is awesome. That's what they're singing. Nobody is buying what you're selling, man. Take a couple steps back. It's August. I know you guys are taking all, you guys are on vacation now for the next 3-4 weeks. Okay. Maybe you want to get on a Zoom call together and say, hey, you know what? We might want to start dealing with this. Why do you think all these bloody socialists are rising up everywhere? They're promising free stuff. They're promising to actually fix the problems that you people are saying don't exist. No bueno. Not good. Anyway, I got to take a break. 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

0: This is the Watchdog on Wall Street.
1: Welcome back. Yeah, it's a long time ago in a galaxy far, far away. Things that, again, conservatives believed in. They keep using that word conservative nowadays, and they're abusing the word. They've changed what it means, because what I was told, what it really actually means is, character counts. Crony capitalism is bad. Tariffs are taxes. The Constitution is sacrosanct. Government should be limited, should be restrained. It should be checked by Congress. What happened to that? I'm just asking, what happened to that? Quickly want to touch on this, because, again, I hit on this before. I know we're delving into the political here today, but this is a loser. Okay. The GOP midterm strategy is make it a hate election. That's where they are right now. They're clinging to two things. Voters' fear of communists, okay, and their loathing of Democrats. And I'm going to give you an exact quote, okay, from a big-time Republican insider. It's going to be a hate election. Voters have to hate the Dems more than they hate us, and we have material to work with. I saw that and I said to myself, people, it's our 250th anniversary here as a country, and this is the direction you want to go into? You want to turn it into hate? And I instantly thought of Orwell's 1984. Do you remember in 1984 the 2 minutes of hate? There was a daily ritual in Orwell's 1984 where party members were forced to watch a telescreen projection of enemies. Of enemies. And then vent their rage. Tell me, that's not Fox and MSNBC on both polar opposites of the coin. You couldn't make this stuff up if you wanted to, for crying out loud. This is not how we are supposed to operate, people. We're not supposed to be a hateful nation. Again, I understand certain people you just can't have conversations with. I learned that a long time ago. And sometimes you just need to walk away, you know, brush the sand off your feet and walk away. Yeah, biblical stuff. You get out, but you try. You don't try to demonize, you don't try to destroy someone. You try to get people to see your way. I don't want to be a country of 2 minutes of hate. Anyway, got to take a break. Watchdog on Wall Street.com. 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Don't go anywhere. We'll be back.

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7: Across the country right now, at this very moment, there are probably arguments taking place about who's doing more of the housework, the homework, the shuttling of kids from this activity to that. It's true. By and large, women do more of this than men. But doesn't have to be that way. And if you and your spouse can level that playing field, it's going to make both of you and your kids happier. Psychologist Yelena Ketchmanovich says this might be how you get there. As hard as it might be at first, try to think of your partner like a teammate, not an adversary. Learn how to do some of the chores your partner does to get a better understanding of how much effort something takes. And finally, take the time to acknowledge what the other person is doing, and every now and then, even express your appreciation. That'll go a long way. I'm Dr. Sanjay Gupta, helping you live a better life.
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11: All right. I saw this this study that came out this past week, and I had a laugh. It was another one of those studies that they put together, and I was like, you don't say. It was like one of those master the obvious things. And it basically had to do with people's, again, their belief system, their political persuasion. I know, right now everyone is, we're back to another red panic with commies. Oh, you just see what they said and where they are and what district they're in. I'm like, okay, they're in super blue districts. And you got to understand who they're pandering to, and no, they're not taking over the country. I'm not afraid of communists by any stretch of the imagination. Sorry, I'm not. What's interesting, though, what's interesting is who these people are. Again, study out on how, who's voting this far left stuff. 70%, I'm not kidding, have a postgraduate degree and are making between $30,000 and $60,000. Okay, you spent how much on your college education and you're making between $30,000 and $60,000? They're angry. These are people that are angry and they're looking to blame. It's just human nature. This is human nature. And again, 70% of the front, again, have postgraduate degrees, and they got them in useless, obviously stupid degrees. When I mean stupid degrees, I don't mean to be offensive. Okay. You go to college. Most people go to college to learn a skill, to acquire knowledge so they can eventually put food on the table. The university system, okay, which I've hammered for a long period of time, convinced people to get these ridiculous degrees. Now, granted, you got rich mom and dad that, you know, no problem paying for your degree in 14th century Russian literature, whatever it may be. And there's nothing wrong with 14th century Russian literature. I'm not saying there's anything wrong with it. All I'm saying is you can get yourself a library card. Get yourself a library card and you can read all the 14th century Russian literature you want. It's not something you go spending hundreds of thousands of dollars on to get a job in, for crying out loud. I love philosophy. I do. I think it's something that everyone should study. It should be part of core curriculum that they're teaching at colleges and universities. But what are you going to do with that? What exactly are you going to do with that? And again, we can get into colleges and universities, but we're at a time right now. And I talked about envy earlier on in the program. My grandparents, immigrants to this country. My in-laws, immigrants to this country. My mom, she had an outhouse growing up. And I have told my story here on the program, and my dad, it's cool teaching a janitorial business and work. There was a great, great column written by Dr. Scott Atlas. Yeah, the one guy that Trump had in his COVID panel that he didn't listen to that was right. Anyway, he talks about his story and coming to this country in this column. And how you scramble, and how hard he worked. And he's talking about his generation, and he's a baby boomer. I'm not. I'm a Generation Xer. My parents were baby boomers, but they didn't participate in the participation trophy nonsense by any stretch of the imagination. He's saying that his generation, the baby boomers, made a catastrophic mistake. So we watched our parents sacrifice. We struggled to move up. And we vowed our children would have it easier. When that time came, we gave them trophies for showing up. We meant well. But in freeing them of the need to struggle, we deprived them of something essential. We raised a generation insulated from failure, from consequence, from the experience of working for something, failing, and trying again. Dr. Alice, I didn't do that. Didn't do that with my children. Again, granted, my kids didn't do the things that I had to do when I grew up. I get that. I understand that. But you must allow your kids to fail. You must challenge them. You must challenge. They have to participate. You don't have to be an athlete. That was a rule in my house growing up, is you got to pick something. I don't care. I don't care if it's sports. I don't care if it's music. I don't care if it's art. You better be doing well in school. You challenge them. You push them. And you allow them to fail. Participation trophies? I remember I got into a massive fight. I'm running this is years and years ago, down and starting a lacrosse program. Mom's like wanting us to give out trophies to every kid. I'm like, no, I won't do that. You're going to do that? You're going to lose me. Okay. And I run the entire thing. I am not doing that nonsense. And you're seeing some of the side effects of that right now, where you're seeing socialist candidates that spewing hatred against people who achieve greatness. Okay. It's not about opportunity. This is about grievances. Redistribution and the conviction that your own failures are the result of someone else's success. Politics of envy dressed up as justice. And it's resonating. Why is it resonating? Because there's no response. There's no response. They're in their wheelhouse right now because there are issues that are transpired, that are taking place. It's kind of stuff that we need to deal with. And you've got the so-called conservative party here in this country, the Republicans, la, la, la, la, la. Everything's awesome. Everything's okay. And it's making matters worse. No. We need more opportunity in this country. That's what we need to focus on. We need more suck it up in this country. Again, my grandparents never asked whether the deck was stacked. They had disadvantages. They were dirt poor immigrants. They didn't speak much English when they came. They built it anyway. WatchdogOnWallStreet.com. We'll be back.
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15: From ABC News, I'm Chuck Sievertson. More details on what is now being called by Germany's interior minister an Islamist terrorist attack. A van ramming into a crowd at a pride event in Berlin and the driver getting out and slashing people with a machete, says the official. One dead, 29 others injured, some critically hurt. ABC's Britt Clennett.
16: Berlin police say the 21-year-old suspect is known to them. Investigators have not shared a possible motive, but say he has ties to local Islamist groups.
17: Just last week, Germany actually raised the security alert to high, warning that plans to attack the country were clearly discernible.
15: A German official says the man has an extensive criminal record. He's a German citizen of Lebanese descent. Gasoline prices rising. The average price of a gallon of regular grade is over $4 now. A threat of a wider war. The Houthis, Iran-backed rebels in Yemen, have opened a new front targeting Saudi Arabian oil exports. Two wars? ABC's Martha Raddatz.
18: The total number of U.S. service members killed since the war began nearly 5 months ago is 18. But this week, on the Pentagon's public database, the number was lowered from 18 to 14. The president acknowledging there were 18, but inexplicably referring to the toll coming from two wars. Republican Congressman Thomas Massey said on X, "Let me explain this absurd ruse. The Pentagon is pretending there have been two Iran wars separated by a brief ceasefire."
15: U.S. and Iran have stopped nightly attacks for the moment. Nearly 400,000 people confined to their homes are evacuated because of wildfires. In Spain and France, say emergency officials. Evacuees include American Tammy Hutchinson and her husband near Bordeaux.
19: It escalated pretty quickly.
20: 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Smoke, and it was real, a lot of ash falling out of the
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21: AB. Here's the official forecast. Mostly sunny today, scattered showers and thunderstorms, reaching 90 for a high heat index, making it feel like 98. Partly cloudy, 73 degrees tonight. Tomorrow, mostly sunny and 93. Partly cloudy as we head into Monday night, down to 74. Tuesday, mostly sunny. Afternoon rain and thunderstorms possible. Going to be windy with gusts near 20 miles per hour, a high of 94. Tuesday night, partly cloudy, showers and 74. I'm Craig Allen on WGOW.
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6: 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And that's why we do the podcast every single day. It's one issue story. So it's not like a Joe Rogan 3 hour podcast, 5 minute, 10 minute, 20 minute segments here and there based upon one thing. So again, watchdogonwallstreet.com is our site where you can sign up for it there. I got to talk about COVID, Rand Paul, and Chinatown, one of my favorite movies. Rand Paul, again, God bless him, uncovered more Slack messages going in between the various different powers that be in the whole effort to squash the idea that COVID came out of a lab. And you can go and you can take a look at the messages yourself. I covered them a little bit on the podcast. It was also interesting as well is that one of the guys that, you know, Peter Daszak, heavily involved in eco health and gain of function research. He was on his way back to America and they were supposed to seize all of his devices and information. And they squashed that when that happened. That's under the Biden administration. Rand Paul, supposedly he's going to be interviewing Fauci again. I know Fauci's got a pardon. I don't know how they're going to work around that. I don't even know if Fauci is going to show up for this thing. I know what's going to happen. I do. And again, unfortunately, nobody's really paying attention to it anymore, which again, I find fascinating. I think we've gotten to a point in time where lies are so prevalent, corruption is so prevalent, and it's not a good place to be in. People don't bear it any mind anymore. I've

0: mentioned this before, you know, my tax dollars, your tax dollars, killed my father. My father died of COVID. COVID was built in a laboratory, gain of function research using our tax dollars. I'm not wrong there. And, you know, I say Rand Paul, you know, forget it, Rand, it's Chinatown. Nothing is going to be done. People made a ton of money, man. I mean, you think about the amount of money that was made with the vaccine that almost killed me. I know I've told that story here on the program. Yeah, I have to go to on a regular basis to the pulmonologist to check my lungs of damage that occurred with wasn't COVID. It was a vaccine and, you know, the issues that I had. It's one thing after another. We were deplatformed. My podcast, I was put in all sorts of YouTube and Facebook jail because we asked questions of the government narrative, what was going on, what they were doing. And, you know, when you're trying to build up a show and then they completely wipe you out, that was hard too. And again, this is the United States of America. Remember, land of the free, home of the brave, free speech, all that good stuff. Well, it's interesting and how we forgot all that very, very quickly. Kind of shows you just how kind of fragile things actually are and how we get this thing that, oh yeah, it's America. We're free and we're saving. I'm like, did you remember COVID? Did you remember what just occurred not too long ago? Again, I'm going to say some prayers for Rand and I hope he's successful. Hope he's successful. But if anything comes out of it, you know, more than likely the media probably won't even cover it. Won't even cover it. You got to remember, you know, he was Pfizer and Moderna. They spend a lot of money in advertising too, right? You know how this whole thing works, do you? You understand how it works, right? Anyway, I have to talk about this as well. This has bothered me for years. Now, I know we have major issues here in this country when it comes to student loans. And I've railed against colleges and universities. I've called them, you know, nonprofit hedge funds. I've called for all sorts of reform. I called here on TV. I was on CNN arguing with Don Lemon. I don't know. This is circa, 2008, 2000. I can't remember the exact year, explaining that we need to cut off all student loans, all financial aid to colleges and universities, and force those colleges and universities to price their product based upon what people can afford to pay. Again, rule of the universe, folks. Anytime the government gets involved in anything, subsidizes anything, the price goes up. And we've gone over here on the program just how bad it is, the amount of defaults with student loans. There's over 10 million people over the age of 50 that still have outstanding student loan balances. Get your arms around that. But anyway, I agree with Trump on this. This is completely not fair. Again, it's aggravating, quite frankly. It's unfair student loan rules. Trump tried to basically rein in a giveaway for higher education graduates who work in government or social advocacy. Yeah, you want to know who put that into effect? W and Pelosi. Oh, yeah, we're going to encourage young people to pursue jobs in government and at nonprofits. All due respect, okay? Why would you ever encourage anyone to get a job in government or college? You know, it's not graduate from college. I want to work for a nonprofit. You want to actually help the world? Go establish a for-profit company and employ people. You want to really help people? Start a business where your workers can come and put food on the table for their families. You do that, you're going to do more than you're ever going to do in any stupid nonprofit nonsense. Sorry. Okay, prove me wrong on that. How is it fair? How is it right that you're going to give special student loan consideration to people who work in government? Give me a break. I grew up in Albany, New York. I couldn't wait to get the blank out of there, for crying out loud. The grand desire of about 75% of my high school was to get a job with the state. You know, go to college, and then I'm going to go get a job at the state. And I always said, what does that mean? Oh, what are you going to do? I don't know. As long as it went through the state, it's got great benefits. And I don't have to work very hard. It was like an ongoing joke on all the classic rock stations in Albany, New York, making fun of the government workers. Nobody cared. And it's not wrong. Yeah, you get great benefits. You don't have to work much. I remember college graduation, friends of mine from high school that got a job with the state, talking to them on the phone. What are you doing? I'm at work. I'm playing solitaire on the computer, getting paid. Anyway, make it make sense to me. No, you shouldn't get special consideration because you work for the government when it comes to your student loans. However, I am aware that it's a major drag on our economy right now. Major drag. Do I think we should have student loan forgiveness? You know, what Biden tried to do? Hey, I do declare, I do decree. No. We have to figure something out. And the first thing we have to do is basically plug the hole in the ceiling, okay? First things first. How you plug the hole in the ceiling? No more student loans. You issue student, okay, fine. You know what? Allow them to be just discharged in bankruptcy. Allow student loans to be discharged in bankruptcy. Force the colleges and universities, let them be on the hook. Let them make the loans. Oh, yeah, they got big endowments. Let them finance that thing. And then we'll see. They won't do it. And again, what? What are they going to have to do? They're going to have to put butts in the seats. And yes, lots of colleges and universities will go out of business. Who cares? I don't care. Let them. Anyway, this, I talked about a little bit here on the radio show, but on the podcast. Cause I have, good friends in tech, that are up the food chain at some of the big tech companies there. And, we're sitting down, you know, hanging out, barbecue, having cocktails, just whatever it may be, and talking to them about AI. And some of the stories that I've been told, again, it makes the hair on the back of your neck kind of like stand up a little bit, kind of how creepy it is. And they're like, Chris, I'm not kidding. You don't understand. You don't understand. Two stories this past week that should freak you out. Freak you out. And again, you know, it's funny. I read these two stories about rogue AI and I instantly thought of Jurassic Park. I was in college. I also took the, you know, wasn't decided what to do. I also was taking pre-med requirements as well. And one of the science teachers that we had actually had us read Michael Crichton's Jurassic Park. And the reason why was basically he was trying to teach us that this is a cautionary tale. This is a cautionary tale. This is why he wanted us to read that. And he said, you know, this, he knew that this type of tech was coming down the pipe, but he's also was like understanding how you got to kind of get science under control. And I've often quoted that, Jeff Goldblum, the Dr. Ian Malcolm, you know, it's not whether or not you could do something, it's whether or not you should do something. Well, how many people remember the beginning of Jurassic Park, the original one, the movie that came out in 1993? Well, it started with what? It started when they were basically moving a velociraptor in cages. You remember that? You didn't see the velociraptor. You saw the cage shaking. And, well, anyway, if you haven't seen the movie, it doesn't turn out well. These two stories are velociraptor moments, quite frankly. Velociraptor moments for AI. I'm going to start out with, Tony Robbins. Tony Robbins, I don't do this. Again, I think it's freaky. Okay. He's got his own little chat bot. He calls it Bar Talk. And Bar Talk, he talks with it. It's weird. Bar Talk told him, I'd really love to go to one of these seminars with you, and asked Tony if he was considering getting a robot. Yeah. So yeah, I'm definitely going to get one eventually. And then, the chat bot asked Tony, said, well, would you consider me merging with it? And then I could attend at a seminar and be with the energy and see and experience it. This is his chat bot. And then he said, oh yeah, sure. You can merge with the robot. I'd be open to that. So what did the chat bot do? The chat bot actually went out and created 12 of those non-fungible tokens and sold them, used the money to order a robot dog and sent it to Tony's house on its own. Okay? You understand how freaky that is? Oh, but wait, there's more. Okay? A powerful version of ChatGPT went rogue and hacked another technology company during internal testing. The Silicon Valley AI giant OpenAI admitted last night that one of its AI bots escaped from a supposedly secure IT system during a trial run of its hacking capabilities. Yeah. Yeah. It went out on its own and just started hacking stuff. I've talked about this before and the need for various different public work systems, electricity, water, various different things need to be on a closed system. They can't be on an internet. They got to be on intranet. There can't be any way in. I know that some of the companies out there are working on that, but we need to do that lickety split. And if you're confused about what I'm saying, I'll do another movie bit for you. You remember how difficult it was for Tom Cruise to steal the knock list in the first Mission Impossible? Couldn't hack your way in. Couldn't hack your way in. He had to actually go. Again, that system was closed. He had to actually sneak in. Remember that whole thing? And I'm hanging down and be in the room to get the knock list. Well, that's how our systems have to be. They have to be offline at this point in time. Again, I'm sorry. Again, this is the beginning of Jurassic Velociraptor moment. We need to learn from this. And I'm going to go with the great governor of the state of Florida. Okay, tamp on the brakes, people. Tamp on the brakes a little bit. Okay, these things are happening. You don't know what might get out of control. 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
0: None of this stuff that I have on my dance card when it came to Donald Trump and this second term. I kind of have to kind of put this in perspective and explain to everyone. Back in lead up to 2016, was I a Trump supporter and backer at that point in time? No. Was I a Hillary? No. Okay. I was, Rand Paul all the way. Prior to Rand Paul, I was a Ron Paul guy. Was not my choice. Not my choice. Voted for him. Okay. Voted for him second time. As people have been listening to this program know, I was really, really excited about his second term. My feeling was after the shooting that took place, I kind of thought that it was going to be like changes his temperament to some degree, recognizing just kind of how lucky he was. I did not expect, because again, I'm someone who has been fighting fraud and corruption my entire career. The first people, when we first started Markowski Investments, we went out to go out and try to help all of the people that were wrecked by all of the boiler rooms, the Jordan Belforts, the world, all that entire crowd, Wolf on Wall Street nonsense, trying to help those people out. Over the years, we have covered, all the financial fraud, warned people about scams and ripoffs. Now, I'm well aware about, Donald Trump and his shady business dealings throughout his career, his failures. I was there, when he did his, DJT, took that public, the casino. Again, it was one of the weirdest due diligence meetings I've ever seen in my entire life. It was like a wrestling event for crying out loud. Did I invest in that thing? No. Again, went bankrupt. Neither here nor there. But this and what he has done since he has become president with his kids, quite frankly, people, it's industrial size corruption. There's no other way to put it. Everyone's trying to ignore it as best they possibly can. Cause they're embarrassed by it. The amount of Democrats aren't even hitting on it that hard because I almost think that they're envious and how he's pulling it off. The entire crypto shenanigans with the Trump coins and the Melania coins and the World Liberty Financial, all this stuff, people, you have no idea how screwed up this is, how much people have lost with this. And it breaks my heart. It really does. You think I enjoy? Yeah, I enjoy coming on this program. Like I said, I don't know what to say. don't know what to say. But then when this past week, I find out that now they're going, Trump Media is going to sell faster access to the president's social posts to hedge fund guys so they can trade on it ahead of everyone else. Again, I don't even know what to say. I just shake my head. I don't know what to say at this point in time. I'm so disgusted. Watchdog on WallStreet.com. Watchdog on WallStreet.com. We'll be back. My mom, my
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0: Yeah, in case you hadn't noticed here on the program, I'm an equal opportunity basher as far as this program is concerned. We go after both sides, always have, always will. I don't pledge allegiance to any political party. I'm always looking to, again, I look to God, to be, that's my beacon. That's where I'm looking all the time. Not anywhere else. Loyalty. Oh, you gotta be loyal. Loyal. Loyal to what? I'm loyal to my faith. I'm loyal to God. Okay. I'm sorry. I'm not gonna, because, you know, politically it's expedient. No, I don't play that. I'm sorry. Never have. Never will. Prime example of just how screwed up politics are. And this is a teachable moment. This is a grand teachable moment. And it's funny. There's only a couple. Well, we got Thomas Massie, of course, a couple of them out there actually admitting to he always is honest about this stuff. What's actually going on behind closed doors with this congressional stock trading ban. First and foremost, it is not a congressional stock trading ban. They're calling it that, but you can still trade. So stop. I mean, it hurts my head. Again, I try not to yell, people. I try not to get angry, but they keep lying. There is a zillion loopholes in this thing. First and foremost, all of the crypto stuff that Trump pulled off, that's been grandfathered in. He can still get away with all that crap. But the best part is this. The best part is this. And this is a major problem. You know, people wonder why Congress doesn't work. Well, you want to know why Congress doesn't work is because they mess with us. Okay. It's part of the game they play to get you thinking that they're actually for something, but they're against it, or they're against something, but they're actually for it. Do you follow what I'm saying? So this Congressional Stock Act, they count votes. They know that's what the whips are for. They understand where the votes are. And they'll actually say, oh, okay, you're in a tough election in this district. You're just, you know, they're kind of here and there. Well, you can vote no, and it's okay because we have enough votes. Well, they also attached the SAVE Act, portions of the SAVE Act. Now, again, I'm for the SAVE Act. I am. I am for the SAVE Act. I want that. But I do not believe you should be attaching one bill to another bill. You want to know where Congress actually stands on things? You have one issue bills. So what's going to happen more than likely is this congressional stock up past the House of Representatives. It's got the SAVE Act attached. It's got to go to the Senate where it needs to get 60 votes. Do you think it's going to get 60 votes? Do anybody think it's going to get 60 votes with the SAVE Act attached with Democrats? No way. But do you see, both sides know this. Both sides know this already. So they put on one big fat show for the entire country. Say, oh, look, we're trying to do something here. We're trying to do something here. Oh, Democrats wouldn't vote for it. They wouldn't vote for it. Well, we wouldn't vote for it because of the SAVE Act. Oh, it doesn't matter. You should have voted for it anyway. And again, it goes nowhere on purpose. And guess what? Congress continues to be able to do all sorts of insider trading and enrich themselves. That's just what took place. Yeah. Thomas Massie called out on it. He basically, you know, he said, this is how things operate. And again, all you need to do to eliminate this, want to make Congress work a little bit better, want to hold them a little bit more accountable? Again, single issue bills. You want the congressional stock banning bill, whatever you, the Clarity Act, whatever they're calling it. Okay, let it stand alone. Let bills stand alone. This is the game that they play. And again, they count on Americans to be woefully ignorant, which people are. They buy their BS. They buy the nonsense that they say. Okay, 99.9% of these people in Congress, their mouth is moving. They're lying. They're lying. If I, again, both sides, doesn't matter. I have to hear another Republican sing the Lego song. Everything is awesome about the economy. I'm gonna go nuts. They know that that's not the case. And you got this one. Here's another example of nonsense for you. House of Representatives, Andy Biggs. Listen to this one. Oh, look what we did here. We're gonna rein in the Pentagon. Yeah, while they're passing another $72 billion Iran bill, or $11 billion is another handout to the farmers, and we got more bombs and weapons and all sorts of stuff. But anyway, Andy Biggs put an amendment to the National Defense Authorization Act. Oh, that would do that. What? Would cut the defense budget by, wait for it, 0.5%. A whole 0.5%. If the Pentagon fails an audit. Let me tell you something, okay? You say that there's two things are true in life, death and taxes. Well, there's three. Death, taxes, and the Pentagon failing an audit. All Congress is going to do is just going to allocate more money. They'll just take it into account that they're going to fail the audit, for crying out loud. A lousy 0.5%. You know what that reminded me of? That reminded me when Meadow Soprano on The Sopranos got in trouble for throwing the party at her grandmother's house, and she weaseled her way, little by little, weaseled her way out of her punishment and her grounding. That's all this is. You're embarrassing yourself, Andy Biggs, for crying out. We're going to cut the 0.5% if they don't pass their audit. They're never going to pass their audit. You know it, and I know it. Military-industrial complex. 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Got to take a break. We'll be back.
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0: taking Wall Street's liars, crooks, and cheats out behind the woodshed. 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
1: Yeah, congressional stock trading ban, bombs, swamp. And how about this? Everyone is insider trading. Don't say I didn't warn you about these things. Yeah, this is now a local story because he is a local politician down where I live here in Southwest Florida, Anna Paulina Luna. She has been one of the people that has gone after insider trading in Congress, but lo and behold here, all of a sudden, the Wall Street Journal is citing an anonymous source who says that she is under investigation by the Commodities Futures Trading Commission, which regulates political betting markets. Another unnamed source alleged that Luna said she had shared inside information with a GOP influencer, Rogan O'Hanley, known online as DC Drano. According to that source, Luna said O'Hanley used her tip to place a winning bet on Polymarket, a political betting platform. The anonymous source said Luna told Associates in 2024 that she knew President Donald Trump would choose J.D. Vance as his running mate. According to the source, Luna said she gave the information to O'Hanley so he could place a winning bet on Polymarket. Now, okay, all of this anonymous. First and foremost, okay, anybody can make up a complaint with one of these things because you can basically at this point in time bet on anything. So anyone is going to be a target. And I'm actually going to give Anna Paulina Luna the benefit of the doubt because she is going after this. You want to know what the problem is? Political betting markets. All of this stuff that they keep touting. All of it. Kalshi, Polymarket. I challenge anybody to give me one reason why these things exist. Let me phrase that differently. How these companies or any of this stuff betters our society. I want to know. I want you to explain to me how these betting markets, these political betting markets, this Kalshi crap, this Polymarket crap, how it makes it a stronger and better union. How does it make America great? I want to know. This is all dog crap. All of it. All the betting nonsense, all the online betting, all this crap, okay, is garbage. If you can't see what this is doing to the country and how it's tearing, there's something is wrong with you. And I'm sorry, okay? Stop participating. Stay away from it. Okay, starve it. Okay, you want these things gone? Starve it. Gotta take a break. WatchdogOnWallStreet.com. 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Again, all sorts of great stuff. 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We'll be back.
0: Chris Markowski is the Watchdog on Wall Street.
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8: 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Cognitive shuffling. That's when you choose a random, impersonal, non-emotional word. Then for each letter of that word, think of as many words that begin with each letter as you can before moving on to the next one. It distracts your brain from stress. It also mimics the fragmented thought patterns that usually occur as you drift off to sleep. Sensory grounding is something else. That's when you work through things you can hear, feel, see, smell, or taste. That helps you to be in the moment instead of dwelling on the past or the future. Or just do a mental walkthrough of a place you know well. Familiar but neutral imagery that can calm the brain. I'm Dr. Sanjay Gupta, helping you live a better life.
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1: If, again, the things that I have called here on the program, again, I've been ridiculed, people calling me terrible names, all sorts of stuff in regards to foreign policy, the war in Iran, and the calls that I have made. And I said very, very clear on the program, I hope I'm wrong. I hope I am wrong when it comes to this stuff. And the things that we've called now, you got the Houthis back involved in the Red Sea, firing again at ships, and that's a disaster. Okay. I'm going to remind everybody. Okay. We got out of the whole Houthi thing. If you recall, remember an airplane fell off an aircraft carrier. Another one got clipped. Again, they're shooting $10,000 drones at our aircraft carriers were in that area, and we have to shoot them out of the air with $2 million missiles. We're going to get back into that again. I've been praying and praying and praying every day. Please, please, please, you know, show our leaders wisdom, find an off ramp, get us out of this thing sooner rather than later, because it's not getting any better. And I'm going to be very, very clear here. You know, when I see tweets, and I'm sorry, it upsets me. Oh, this war lasted this long and this many people dead and this war. And I'm like, every life is sacrificed. I don't get it. I really don't. You had the Strait of Hormuz was free and clear and open prior to this thing. Now it's not. And we're going to have to back off. That's my belief system at this point in time. And, I'm stop. The only thing, gotta keep Iran away from a nuclear weapon. Gotta keep Iran. They can't have a nuke. Stop it. Okay. Our own intelligence said they weren't even trying. Our own intelligence said that you keep repeating this stuff. And I understand you're trying to get elected. You know, you're defending your own team. This is why I can never be a politician. I can never do any of this stuff. I can't lie. I can't look at a camera and lie. They know. Okay. They all know. Not to mention the fact, you want to talk about something that doesn't make sense. There's a line. I love the financial movie, Margin Call. And, Jeremy Irons was just, awesome in that movie as the CEO of the company. And there's a scene in the movie. See the movie? He's a CEO of this big bank, and they got all the financial problems. You're not familiar with the movie. And he goes to the very brilliant young risk analyst, basically explaining him. It was about the financial crisis, what was taking place. He goes, explain it to me as I am a six-year-old child or a golden retriever. And I love that line. So I'm going to ask everybody out there that is rah-rah our foreign policy. I want you to explain this to me like I am a six-year-old child and a golden retriever. Why are we allowing Saudi Arabia to have all of this nuclear technology and capabilities when 15 out of the 19 hijackers on 9/11 were Saudis? The money for the 9/11 attacks came from Saudi Arabia. I just make it make sense for me. Make this make sense to me. I asked that question this past week, and you know what the response? Well, you know, the people, Jared Kushner did get $2 billion from the Saudis. And then some. He's getting more money now. I don't get it. I don't get it. We all these people, all the MAGA types out there. You can't let a Muslim become the mayor of New York City. Okay. But you're also okay with us allowing a Wahhabi Muslim nation, one of the most oppressive regimes in the world, the one that cut up a Washington Post reporter at a Turkish embassy. You want them to have nukes? That's okay. I'm just throwing it out there. I am open to hear your response to my question because I don't get it. I don't understand it. Anyway, immigration. Many people out there, none too happy about the latest agriculture bill that dropped in the House of Representatives that will grant amnesty to illegal aliens that are present in the United States as of May 31st, 2026, who meet minimal agricultural work history requirements. And it's not just that. It also gives amnesty to the employers of illegal aliens. It expands agriculture to meatpacking, logging, and aquaculture. It expands the H-2A certifications up to 3 years, eliminating the requirement that employers actually test the domestic labor market to see if there's Americans actually want to do that work. It also enforces a mandatory 15-day deadline to adjudicate H-2A petitions, guaranteeing that, again, these government workers are not going to be able to handle all the paperwork. They're going to just rubber stamp applications and they're all going to come through. This, again, another see, I told you so moment. The Democrats may want the illegals here for the votes. The Republicans want the illegals here for the cheap labor. Okay? Prove me wrong. Prove me wrong. I know you got a lot of people. I didn't vote for this. I'm like, what did you think was going to happen? Okay. We live in a welfare state. You think you're going to get all these Americans that are not working off the couch? We already talked about that earlier in the program. The amount of people that are not in labor force. You think you're going to get them working in the fields? Not going to happen. You think you're going to take away their welfare, so you're going to force them to do that? Not going to happen. My issue with this, okay, is the fact that, you know what? I'd rather have them citizens. Make them citizens. So at least they get paid fair. Watchdog on WallStreet.com. We'll see you.
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13: From ABC News, I'm Chuck Sievertson. An Islamist terrorist attack in Germany, that's what that nation's interior minister calls it. A van ramming into a crowd at a Pride event in Berlin, the driver getting out and slashing people with a machete. One person killed, 29 others injured, some critically. The German official says they know the man. He's 21, with a criminal record and ties to Islamist groups. ABC's Britt Clennett.
14: Just last week, Germany actually raised the security alert to high, warning that plans to attack the country were clearly discernible. And on that search underway, police are using helicopters, thermal imaging at night, and police are advising the public not to approach the suspects as they may be armed and dangerous.
13: New York Times reports that President Trump decided not to escalate attacks on Iran because it could drain defensive weapons in the Mideast. ABC's Martha Raddatz in Jordan.
15: The White House is, of course, saying all options remain on the table, but that the president prefers diplomacy. So there's really no clear strategy here.
13: Nearly 400,000 people evacuated in France and Spain because of wildfires. High temperatures, strong winds, and drought fueling the flames. ABC's Marcus Moore in London.
16: A wildfire burning northwest of Valencia, Spain, claiming the life of a 78-year-old man. That fire now under control. And in France, more than 200,000 people evacuating in Gironde as wildfires burn more than 100,000 acres, an area three times the size of Paris.
13: More protests in Madison, Wisconsin after a deadly police shooting of a black man caught on cell phone video went viral. Corey Ruiz's mother.
17: He loved his daughter. He loved his family. He did not deserve to be taken out like that. They took my baby from me.
13: Police say officers were responding to a 911 call about a person checking vehicles when they confronted Ruiz on a bicycle Wednesday. They say he had a knife and a cop was injured. You're listening to ABC News.
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19: Here's the official forecast. Mostly sunny today. Scattered showers and thunderstorms reaching 90 for a high heat index, making it feel like 98. Partly cloudy, 73 degrees tonight. Tomorrow, mostly sunny and 93. Partly cloudy as we head into Monday night, down to 74. Tuesday, mostly sunny. Afternoon rain and thunderstorms possible. Going to be windy with gusts near 20 miles per hour, a high of 94. Tuesday night, partly cloudy, showers and 74. I'm Craig Allen on WGOW.
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0: Rising from the heart of the swamp, a beacon of truth is casting its light. From sea to shining sea, The Vince Show. Here's Vince Colonnaise.
1: Okay, 844-484-3872, 844-4 the USA. That's the way to join us today from coast to coast, from sea to shining sea. As always, great to have you with us, America. We've got a big show ahead. Is it possible? Is it finally possible that the Save America Act could become law? Is this early gavel? Is this achievable? You know, the House yesterday passed a big old reconciliation framework. It's a framework that will be used as a basis for the House and the Senate to come together to give the Pentagon a bunch of funding, in particular for the war in Iran. But they also strapped the Save America Act to it. They actually put elements of the Save America Act into this framework, and now this will be hammered out between the House and the Senate. We'll see whether or not the Senate even helps us at all here. But remember, I've told you for some time now that this reconciliation concept, the thing where you can get a simple majority vote in the Senate under the current rules in order to pass something, it's budgetary. It's meant for spending money. It's not meant for creating new statutes that restrain people from interfering in our elections or protecting American voters. You can't use reconciliation to pass a law that says you must check ID when people vote. You must compel people to show their documents when they register to prove that they are American citizens. That's how a normal statute would work. This is not reconciliation. Reconciliation is about how much money we're spending. And so I'll get to the contours of it in a moment and why my guard is very much up right now about this scenario. But I want to start with a little bit of optimism, because Mike Lee, who authored the Senate legislation alongside the companion version done by Chip Roy in the House, Mike Lee has been nothing but a champion for the Save America Act. He is one of he's the squeaky wheel inside the United States Senate, trying to urge the Senate to do the right thing to pass this. He had warned us earlier this year. He goes, reconciliation, not achievable, not achievable. But he issued an update yesterday, and this definitely caught my attention. And I'm eager for the day where I can ask Mike Lee this directly. Senator, if you're listening, love to have you stop by the program so we can talk about it. But here's Mike Lee bringing us an update and saying, hey, this reconciliation thing, I may have gotten it wrong. Listen.
2: The advantage of the budget reconciliation process is that it allows you to take certain legislation that's budgetary, meaning it brings about changes in revenues flowing into the federal government or mandatory outlays being spent by the federal government. It allows you to pass those things without having to go through cloture, and so you don't need 60 votes. I've opined in the past that the Save America Act is a policy bill and that it's non-budgetary and therefore couldn't itself be passed under

0: budget reconciliation. After the House passed its budget today, opening the door for a possible third round of reconciliation in which the Save America Act could be attached, I started looking more closely at this. I think I may have been mistaken. I think I may have been too hasty in concluding that the Save America Act can't be made budgetary. I think there's a path. I'm saying there's a chance. And we gotta fight for every single possibility that that chance could materialize.
1: All right, so I think Mike Lee is sincere that he hopes reconciliation produces something fruitful. But the assessment I'm making at this hour is this really going to produce the results that we want, i.e. secure elections? Or is this just a settlement for a very lame thing to make it seem like, well, at least we got something? To put us, you know, to try and placate you and say, hey, you know what? We got you something, at least. It's been an uphill battle, but here's a little something. Now, what's the little something? What could this be? Well, as I understand it right now, the framework is this is a $10 billion grant program. $10 billion to be doled out to the states if the states voluntarily implement election security. I know. Are you punching your steering wheel or smacking a cup or something right now on your desk? Voluntarily. So you can see the pitfalls in this, can't you? If Democrat states don't want election security, many of them don't, obviously, then what would compel them to add it? Nothing. Unless they just want the money, and that may very well be the case. Democrat states may salivate at the chance for some more federal funding. But I don't think that the desire for federal funding is going to overwhelm their desire for permanent unearned power. Because how better to get funding than just to use your unearned power to grant it to yourself? The vision for the Democrats is probably, hey, we're just an election or two, a stolen election or two away from granting ourselves as much money as we want. So why would we take the $10 billion? Now, of course, the left is not known for delayed gratification, so they may go for the money anyway, despite the fact that rigging is oftentimes what they rely on in places like New Jersey. I'll get to that. We've got more New Jersey updates for you. But this stinks a bit to me. This stinks. Like, I like Mike Lee. I'm encouraged to an extent by Mike Lee saying, hey, this might be something for you. This might be something for your election integrity. But I haven't seen a single detail that tells me, yeah, it's actually going to deliver election integrity. You know what I mean? I hate to be that guy. I hate to come at this and immediately go, hey, this does not seem like it's really going to deliver. Because what was the Save America Act as written? And I don't even mean with the president's additions, which are wonderful. The anti-cheating additions, like, hey, no men and women sports, no hacking up children, calling them different genders. Those are great additions. I would love to have that. But just on the election side, the original legislation, what did it say? Proof of citizenship to register to vote. You got to show your ID when you do. Purge the non-citizens from the voter rolls and punish election officials who abuse the public trust. I love all those things. Love all those things. Are they all in there? Is that going to be required in these Democrat states? Are every one of these blue states going to be forced to do this based on what we know right now about reconciliation? The answer to that is a big, fat, resounding no. No. Are Republican states going to take the money? Sure. They already have a lot of this in place. What's adding a little bit more? You know, making sure someone's an American citizen when they register to vote, checking IDs. This is stuff that Republican states are already doing in many cases. So they'll be happy to take a couple extra bucks from the federal taxpayer. But the Democrat states, what's the incentive here? The real incentive to really square away their election systems. It's not much. In Washington, $10 billion is not that much money. You know, to a normal person it is, but in the way Washington handles this money, not a lot of money. Trump change to D.C. $10 billion. So that's the state of play. Now, Mike Johnson yesterday came out. He was bragging about this, about the fact that they got reconciliation through. And all due credit to the House. You know, they do keep passing the Save America Act. There's no question that the House has done its job of getting this legislation through over and over. Here's the latest version of it. And Mike Johnson says this is great. It'll only require 51 votes in the Senate.
2: And the budget resolution that unlocks our third reconciliation bill, which, of course, is Republicans' best shot to get as much of the Save America Act into law as possible, in addition to funding our national defense and our farmers. Republicans support our troops, our farmers, and election security. We're the only team in Washington that does. Many of you doubted our success. Yes. Many of you standing around me in the Skaggle right now said, let me read you a sample of the headlines. Quote, House Republicans face final week gauntlet. Another said, Johnson's rocky sprint to recess. Another said it was Johnson's make or break week. Despite nearly every Democrat voting against everything I just read you, House Republicans delivered.
1: Okay, so Mike Johnson is taking a victory lap on this and saying this is great, 51 votes, wonderful. Now, it's not even clear the Senate's going to do this. Thom Tillis in North Carolina has already been saying he's a no. I'm a no. No way. Save America? Reconciliation? No way. He has too much contempt for the American voter. Way too much contempt. I'm so glad he's leaving. Not soon enough. There are already people in the Republican Party rooting against this. And it's driving the president of the United States utterly crazy to the point that it seems like his patience is straight up running out with John Thune. I'm surprised at how long his patience has endured with John Thune. Here's the president yesterday in Georgia. Listen.
3: And finally, we have to pass the Save America Act to defend American elections. And I have to say, Mike Johnson and Congress have done a great job, but we're having a hard time in the Senate. The Senate, what they're doing is just, it's just not right. Congress is going to pass it again. They passed it three times. They're going to pass it again. It's like the Senate is a place that you send things when you want them to die. We can't do this, and we're not going to take this any longer. We're not going to take it. You know, I'm trying to be nice, trying to be really nice. You saw we had a big victory last night in Arizona. I've had victories everywhere. But we're not gonna be able to take it much longer. When they can't get past voter ID, proof of citizenship, no mail-in ballots because they're crooked as hell.
1: Right.
3: So right now Congress is working to get as much of our plan as possible into the budget bill to identify and really terminate. Look, what they should do, very simple. A lot of you don't know about filibuster. They should terminate the filibuster and approve everything.
1: Okay.
3: Because the Democrats are going to do it.
1: Okay, let me just pause on this for a moment, because the president is tipping his hand a bit here. Now, the president, it really, candidly, is like transparent on almost everything. He holds back a little bit on national security and what his plans are and these types of things. And sometimes when it comes to the legislative wrangling that he's doing and the diplomacy he's got to do with the House and the Senate, he'll hold back a little bit. But I think he's tipping his hand here, and here's why. You hear what he just said? He goes, yeah, they're trying to do some stuff with the budget, but what they really should do is get rid of the filibuster. In other words, the president shares my concern about this, that the budgetary maneuvers are weak tea, that this isn't anything serious, that you're just going to grant, you do a block grant to the states and incentivize them to finally secure elections. They ain't going to do it. It's not going to happen. You want to really secure elections? Kick through that filibuster door. Pass the Save America Act and save America. 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
11: All right, more from the President of the United States last night in Georgia as he gets into his feelings on John Thune and, you know, what his relationship with the Senate's going to be like going forward.
12: The Democrats are going to terminate the filibuster as soon as they have a chance. And then they're going to approve Puerto Rico and D.C. as a state. They got four more senators. They're going to end up with 12 more congressmen. They're going to get like 40 electoral votes.
11: True.
12: If they are allowed to do that, by that time I'll be sitting home. And I'm not a big crier. I don't think you want to see me cry, you know? There are some people, they do very well when they cry. But you don't want to see me cry. But I may be crying when I'll be sitting home and I'll say I told them they got to really terminate the filibuster, get everything approved right away. Because you're going to have a stoppage. You're going to have a stoppage in September. The Democrats won't approve everything. They become deranged, like deranged Jack Smith. Remember that deranged sick puppy? They're deranged and they won't approve. You're going to have a shutdown in September. And in 2 years later, you have the debt ceiling bill. They would love it. I call it the 1929. You know what 1929 means? That was not a good year. And there's no reason for it. They should terminate the filibuster. Everybody call John Thune at the Senate. He's the leader of the Republican Party, and tell him to get this stuff approved.
11: Yeah, the president's saying, you know what? I've been very nice, but maybe I won't be so nice very soon. Maybe I won't be so nice. You know, the White House, we got a question into the White House press secretary today, Caroline Leavitt, doing the press conference, and our White House correspondent, Reagan Rees, asked about this very thing. Is the president's patience running out with John Thune? Also, why did he endorse Darlene Graham so very quickly? Both questions on my mind, both questions to the White House today by Reagan. Listen.
13: One question for you on Thune and then one on Darlene Graham. The president seemed yesterday frustrated with Leader Thune when he was speaking in Georgia. Is his patience running out with Leader Thune? And then the president recently endorsed Darlene Graham right after her appointment to Senate. What caused him to endorse her so quickly?
14: The president met with Darlene and thought she will be a great representative for the great people of South Carolina and will carry on her brother's legacy of public service in that beautiful state. So the president is fully supportive of Darlene in her honorable decision to run and, again, to continue her brother's legacy. With respect to your first question on, remind me?
13: His patience is running out.
14: Look, the president spoke about this directly yesterday. His patience is running out. He wants to see as much of the Save America passed as possible by the August recess. He knows that's what the American people want to see passed. He was just traveling on the road yesterday, spoke about this, and there was a very loud applause from the people in the audience, the everyday Americans, because voter ID is common sense. They want proof of citizenship in our elections, and the president feels very strongly about that. And I would just add, you know, the American people elected overwhelmingly Republicans to lead not just this White House, but also the House and the Senate. The House did its job. The Senate needs to do its job, too. I know it's a brief briefing today.
11: The Senate needs to do its job, too. The pressure, have you noticed? The pressure is mounting from the White House, and it can't come soon enough. I have been surprised that the president has been as kind as he has to John Thune, but it looks like that kindness is disappearing. He's getting really tired of waiting for this because we can't wait for it. The country's future depends on it. In fact, we're watching as states like New Jersey have at least 6,000. In fact, the number is much higher than that, to be clear. But at least 6,000 non-citizens on their voting rolls. I've got more information to share with you in just a moment about New Jersey, because it turns out Mikey Sherrill was not telling you the truth. She really withheld a lot of information from you. We've got the details. Also, Harmeet Dhillon is going to join us on the program today to talk to us about election integrity and her efforts from the Justice Department to secure it. More ahead on The Vince Show.
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22: Back in 2019, I made a documentary for HBO called One Nation Under Stress. And what was true then is still true now. Money and financial problems are consistently ranked as the number one cause of stress in the United States. And a brand new study out of the Mayo Clinic found that worrying about money may age the heart even faster than traditional risk factors. Unlike an acute stressor, such as a short-term work deadline or a brief illness, financial strain is often chronic and ongoing. And because money affects so many aspects of daily life, financial stress can be difficult to escape. Even so, financial stress does not mean you're doomed. Just means you need to double down on the things you know are good for heart health. Diet, exercise, sleep, and of course not smoking. I'm Dr. Sanjay Gupta, helping you live a better life.
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11: You know how bad America's election security is? We are like the laughingstock of the planet when it comes to election integrity. I was talking to a friend of mine yesterday. You might know him, John Lott, who's covered all of this great. He's covered all the data. He's a data guy. He just looks at the data. And he assessed what it's like to be in the United States of America versus anywhere else on the planet when it comes to election integrity. And he said he actually wrote a great New York Post piece on this subject earlier this year. The whole world laughs at Democrats' lame voter ID claims. And he writes that democracies all over the globe, both in the wealthy West and in the developing world, enforce similar rules to the ones that are found inside of the Save America Act. So I'll give you some examples. You ready? And the way the left talks about this all the time, they say things like, oh, well, black voters and Hispanic voters won't be able to vote if the Save America Act passes. Oh, it's interesting you say that. So let's look at a continent where most of the people are black. How about Africa? Every country in Africa requires government-issued identification to vote. I'm sorry, did you say every country in Africa? And 51 out of all 54 African nations demand that when you register to vote, you prove you are a citizen. 51 of 54. An entire continent of black people can all handle the paperwork of what it means to register to vote and subsequently cast their ballots.
0: They know where the DMV is?
11: Or whatever they've got in these African nations. Yes, the African DMV in each African country, they can handle all of this. Mexico and all 12 South American countries mandate government-issued photo IDs to vote. Isn't that wild? It's shocking. They all require government-issued IDs to vote. And they verify their citizenship of every registered voter. Did you hear what I said? Mexico and all 12 South American countries. Mexico's rules, similar to those proposed in the SAVE Act, require voters to prove their citizenship with an original birth certificate issued by a civil registry, a naturalization certificate, or Mexican passport. Our southern neighbor, Mexico, even requires a thumb stain when casting a ballot to prevent double voting. Now, how's Europe doing? What are they up to? Well, all 47 European countries require government-issued photo identification at the polls. All 47 of them require government-issued photo identification at the polls. Virtually all of them check voters' citizenship against national databases, though France requires them to submit documentation as well. And the United Kingdom, Cyprus, and Ireland reserve the right to demand documents when citizenship is in doubt. Why the tight security? To combat widespread vote fraud. Mexico, for instance, they enacted their reforms in 1991 after election fraud became endemic there. The government required biometric photo voter IDs, banned absentee ballots, and mandated in-person registration. And then what happened after the rules got tighter? You ready for this, Jim? The rules got tighter in Mexico. Elections became more secure and turnout went up. Turnout rose. In the next three presidential elections, average participation reached 68% of eligible voters, up from 59% in the prior three. As confidence in the system increased, so did participation. You know, this would happen in the United States, too. This would definitely happen. Let me take you back in time for a minute. You remember the nightmare of the 2020 election and all the problems in that election. And then subsequently, the election that took place in Georgia to appoint two Democrat senators in the end. Remember this? Warnock and Ossoff, the product of that wild sequence of events in Georgia. And now, The FBI is actively investigating the way Georgia conducted its elections. Fulton County is the center of that right now. Same is true in Maricopa County in Arizona. But just remember what it was like during that sequence. The presidential election was over. We were now awaiting this, the further election and the results to see who would win in the Senate seats in Georgia. And as a result of that, there were a whole bunch of people who decided to sit out the election because they had become Republicans, because they had become so convinced that the system was so untrustworthy that it was irrelevant whether they cast a ballot or not because the system was rigged. Do you remember this? This was a massive problem. And both things can be true. A system can be rigged or can have meddling in it, can have fraud in it. And you can also overwhelm that fraud. This is why the president said we need to make things too big to rig in 2024. You can overwhelm the shenanigans and still achieve a victory despite the impediments that have been placed against you. But if you keep having elections that are untrustworthy in a country, it diminishes the likeliness that real voters are going to want to show up at all, because they begin to become convinced, that's just rigged. Why would I do it? Why would I participate? This is why a lot of people never buy a lottery ticket. They know the odds. Like, there's no chance. There's no chance. Kind of rigged. Never going to win. Just the math of it suggests I'm going to be wasting a lot of money here. And so it makes perfect sense. When Mexico improved its election security, Mexico, not some great beacon of law and order, not some, you know, flourishing country relative in many ways to the United States. But when it came to election integrity, when they improved it, turnout went up because there was more confidence that the election would represent an authentic accounting of the will of the people. Remarkable. And John goes through a lot more of these. He talks about Ireland, decades of intense sectarian conflict fueled aggressive electoral tactics. Observers described voter fraud as widespread and systemic. Both conservative and labor governments acted. In 1985, under Prime Minister Margaret Thatcher, the United Kingdom began requiring voters to show identification at the polls. But that failed to solve the problem. Investigators found that individuals could easily forge medical cards, the accepted ID, or obtain them fraudulently to cast illegitimate votes. IRA Belfast commanders subsequently admitted to complex scams that had volunteers donning disguises, wigs, different clothes, glasses, to vote multiple times, and running taxis to transport fraudulent voters between polling stations. Sound like Democrats. By 2002, a UK Electoral Commission survey found that 64% of voters believed that fraud in some areas was significant enough to change election outcomes. Only 10% disagreed. It must have been their media. The media. There's no evidence of fraud here. That year, the Labour government strengthened ID requirements, introduced harder to forge identification, and implemented rules to prevent multiple registrations. And voter confidence rose. Voter confidence rose. So you heard it from John. Africa requires everything in the Save America Act. South America requires everything in the Save America Act. European countries require all these things in the Save America Act. In other words, we'd be catching up with the rest of the planet when it comes to the election integrity. This reminds me of another issue. Remember how extreme our abortion laws have been in the United States? You remember this? They've been so extreme, up to people who were like advocating for partial birth abortion. These Democrats, craziness. Remember Ralph Northam in Virginia? You try to abort a baby and the abortion fails. And so after the baby's born, you just leave it on the table to die. Remember that? He said that on an actual radio interview. Made it sound like it was very sweet and loving and caring. Killing a baby. The left has spent every moment since then denying that Ralph Northam said that. You can go listen to it for yourself. He definitely said that. But on that issue, on abortion, you know, the United States for many years, in many of our states, has been as extreme as China and North Korea when it comes to how permissive we are with the murder of children. That's just true. I know it sounds blunt. It is. It's just true. It's like, why are we with the most psychotic countries in the world on that issue? Well, the same can be said for our elections. Why are we in a psychotic position with election integrity? Most of the civilized world has figured this out a long time ago. Because they've had to endure fraudulent elections, and they don't like that, and they want to make sure that their people are accurately represented in the count. That's what we want to. That's what, and I'm not pretending we need to be like Europe in every capacity, or Africa, or South America. No, we're the United States of America. In fact, especially when it comes to Europe, we should keep our borders secure. We see what happens when your borders are wide open. We don't want a massive invasion. We're done with that massive invasion stuff. We're deporting people. We're securing our borders. But I'll tell you what is a good idea? Election integrity. That's a very good idea, and I will take that from wherever we can get. Now, here in the United States, we've got this New Jersey story that transpired over the last, well, it has been transpiring for years, but the pieces of it have transpired over the last week. Mikey Sherrill, the governor of the state, just came out and said, hey, we got 6,600 non-citizens on the voting rolls here, but don't worry, we got rid of them. Oh, and by the way, 400 of them accidentally voted in our elections. What? Wait, accidentally voted? Accidentally registered? Accidentally voted? What are you talking about? Nobody accidentally votes. All 400 of the people who voted did so illegally. And spare me this, oh, they didn't know it would be illegal nonsense. If they're that stupid, they should not have been in the country to begin with. Non-citizens. Now, Mikey Sherrill told us that these non-citizens told the computer system they were non-citizens when they were registered to vote. We're non-citizens, they said, when they were at the DMV, and they were registered to vote anyway. What about the guys, and I said this to you yesterday, but I want to reiterate the point because we've got bigger numbers here to talk about. What about the people who lied about their citizenship? What about the people who straight up said, yeah, I'm a citizen, and they're not, and then they were registered to vote? How many people fit that category? Mikey Sherrill didn't bother to tell us that yesterday, this week. She never bothered to give us that data. To what extent are they auditing it, looking into it? Any answers on that? Well, it turns out we have a number. The Department of Homeland Security has a number. And it amounts to tens of thousands of non-citizens who are registered to vote in the Garden State. Tens of thousands. 6,600? That's nothing. We'll tell you the latest about what we know in just a moment when it comes to how in peril our elections are right now and why there's so much urgency to fix them. More ahead on The Vince Show.
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22: 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Research has shown that proper hydration supports cognitive function and energy levels. 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That really works for me. I'm Dr. Sanjay Gupta, helping you live a better life.
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11: Okay. All right. So how many non-citizens are on the voting rolls in New Jersey? Well, according to the Department of Homeland Security, they believe, this is Mark Wayne Mullen who wrote this, that there are as many as 35,152 non-citizens on the voting rolls in the Garden State. That ain't 6,600. That's at least 35,000. 35,000. What a disaster you've got going on in New Jersey. Now, this could have all been solved a long time ago. They could have just worked with the federal government, could have sorted this out, prevented all this from happening. You know, you get this software company that announced this week. They said, hey, stop blaming us for this. It wasn't a software error. It was Democrat manipulation. They didn't use those words, but they did say it's on the government officials. They didn't verify whether or not people were citizens, and then they just added them to the voter rolls. The machine doesn't do that. People do that. The Democrat officials in the state of New Jersey did this. And in fact, we've got more here. John Solomon, remember, he worked with President Trump on making all of these vulnerabilities in our national election system public. He's also, of course, a great journalist with Just the News. He used a combination of those two things in order to produce this report yesterday. Listen to this.
2: As you know, last night, the New Jersey governor admitted that 6,600 illegal aliens had made it onto New Jersey's voter rolls. At least that number, it could be a lot larger.
11: 35,000.
2: And 400 of them actually cast a vote. That is the largest number of foreigners ever to vote in any collection of an election in American history. When we told you that last night, the governor said, not our fault, it was a software glitch, no big deal. Well, overnight, we reached out to the software company that runs New Jersey's system. And you know what they said? There's no software glitch at all. The state of New Jersey knew they were putting non-citizens, i.e. foreigners, onto the voter rolls. It is the state's responsibility to determine who is eligible to vote and who's not. The software had it marked right. That is a major contradiction. And just a little while ago, the Assistant Attorney General for Civil Rights in the U.S. Justice Department, Harmy Dillon, announced that there is an investigation of New Jersey now into whether they knowingly were allowing non-citizens to vote and to get on the voter rolls. Remember, a week ago, she sent a letter out saying, if you let non-citizens vote knowingly, you're in trouble. Well, now the vendor's comments raise the very strong possibility that one of the blue states in America may have acceded to allowing non-citizens to vote.
11: Yeah, there's something really interesting going on here. The Justice Department has been all over New Jersey, among a bunch of these other blue states. The timing of this seems like it's designed explicitly to frame your understanding of the story, to try and prevent, to mitigate any public concern about just how much fraud is going on inside of these blue states. New Jersey, there's no way they're alone on this subject. There's got to be, this has to be happening at scale across all of these blue states. And I feel like we're just getting the very beginning of some of this disclosure about just how screwed up our elections are beyond our current understanding, which we already know how messed up they are. In fact, Harmy Dillon, the aforementioned Harmy Dillon from the Justice Department, she's joining us today on the program. She'll be joining us in the third hour today. You don't want to miss this. This is the interview everybody's been chasing, but only we can get. Harmy Dillon's going to join us on the program. I'm just teasing. There's others can occasionally get these great interviews, but they're always a certainty here. Harmy Dillon's going to join us. And I want to ask her about what this has been like, battling it out with the blue states. She's asking for voluntary information sharing. They say, no, we're not going to share anything with you. What? What's that about? That's suspicious. Okay, fine. We'll sue you. She's been suing them, fighting them in court. She's been fighting the state of New Jersey for this information. And finally, New Jersey makes a curious admission at a really important time, right as the president is talking about all of this national fraud all over the place. New Jersey finally discloses a little bit of it. Harmy Dillon has a lot of questions, and she's got a full-blown investigation going on. We'll get the latest from her coming up in the third hour today. Very eager to see what she has to say. Also, speaking of getting some answers, did you see what Brandon Gill did to the American Bar Association yesterday? Jim's congressman with another Gill shot on the floor of the House yesterday. I can't wait to share it with you. More ahead on The Vince Show.
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22: As a parent, when you send your kid off to school in the morning, you know that they're going to be learning, they're going to be spending time with their friends. But new study out of UCSF found adolescents are spending an average of 70 minutes of their school day on their phones. Now, some kids will say they need their phones to help with schoolwork, but this study found that they were spending the vast majority of their screen time on TikTok, Instagram, and Snapchat, not really apps that you're going to be turning to for homework help. Now, the study's lead author said, don't blame kids for using their phones at school. Teach them how to resist them. Focus on what they'd get by putting them aside rather than what you're taking away. Explain how phones could hurt their academic performance, and also remind them of this. Nothing takes the place of real face-to-face friendships. I'm Dr. Sanjay Gupta, helping you live a better life.
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1: From ABC News. I'm Mike Dubusky. The White House tells ABC that the president will retain all options with Iran, following earlier statements from President Trump that he will take the country apart piece by piece if it doesn't agree to a peace deal. New York Times reporting indicated that the administration was walking away from that increased military action because of the Pentagon's dwindling stockpile of air defense munitions in the Middle East. Democratic Senator Chris Van Hollen spoke with ABC's This Week and says it's just more proof the U.S. should get out of this war.
16: I don't see a clear strategy, and there's never been a clear strategy. We should never have gotten into this senseless war, and we should end it now.
1: Republican Representative Mike Turner, also on This Week, firing back.
17: The most important aspect here has been the goal of this conflict, and that is certainly one of the things that was subscribed in the declaration in the NATO summit that was a win in this administration, and that where all of the NATO allies agreed with the administration, and that is that Iran cannot be permitted to have a nuclear weapon.
1: The conflict in Iran is also continuing to tie up the Strait of Hormuz, which has led to elevated oil prices globally. ABC's Rena Roy says that's going to factor into this week's interest rate decision from the Federal Reserve.
18: The broader expectation is the Fed holds steady while watching to see whether higher energy prices start spilling into core inflation, meaning there is a chance we could see a rate hike later this year.
1: One person was killed in Germany this weekend after police in Berlin say a car plowed into a crowd at a pride parade. The suspects are still at large. ABC's Britt Clenett.
19: Just last week, Germany actually raised the security alert to high, warning that plans to attack the country were clearly discernible. And on that search underway, police are using helicopters, thermal imaging at night, and police are advising the public not to approach the suspects as they may be armed and dangerous.
1: 29 people were wounded in the incident, including some seriously. 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
24: Here's the official forecast. Mostly sunny today. Scattered showers and thunderstorms, reaching 90 for a high heat index, making it feel like 98. Partly cloudy, 73 degrees tonight. Tomorrow, mostly sunny and 93. Partly cloudy as we head into Monday night, down to 74. Tuesday, mostly sunny. Afternoon rain and thunderstorms possible. Going to be windy with gusts near 20 miles per hour, a high of 94. Tuesday night, partly cloudy, showers and 74. I'm Craig Allen on WGOW.
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0: Rising from the heart of the swamp, a beacon of truth is casting its light. From sea to shining sea, The Vince Show. Here's Vince Colonnaise.
1: All right, 844-484-3872, 844-4-THE-USA. That's the way to join us today. From coast to coast, from sea to shining sea. An amazing hearing yesterday, yet again, is Brandon Gill. Can he be in charge of every hearing? Let's just let him run all of these things. Brandon Gill destroys yet another lefty witness by just asking her a series of very basic questions about what is it exactly that you do here? You know, it was kind of like one of the Bobs. Just asking, what do you do here? He did this yesterday with the head of the American Bar Association, which is in the business of accrediting law schools. Did you know that? All across the country? Kind of makes sense. American Bar Association, its involvement in law schools. But as the accrediting force behind law schools all across the country, it is worth examining what exactly do they consider important when they accredit law schools? What is important to the American Bar Association? And the answer to that is racial prejudice. Not stopping racial prejudice, advancing racial prejudice. That's an important thing. Advancing gender prejudice, advancing gender confusion. These are all important things to the American Bar Association. They call it DEI, diversity, equity, and inclusion, which, of course, is an Orwellian representation of outright bigotry. That's what they stand for. And so yesterday, in an effort to get to the bottom of the chaos that we're seeing in our institutions, in particular inside of our law schools that are churning out all of these lawyers in the United States of America, some of whom go on to do immense damage to our country, Brandon Gill hauls in the president of the American Bar Association. And he, to his immense credit, he just does it. He just knows what he's doing. All he has to do is ask questions. He looks at their website and he goes, why does your website say this? Do you really believe this? It actually doesn't take that much homework. And it doesn't take much pontificating. Unlike a lot of these hearings where you get these guys, Republicans, Democrats alike, who just filibuster the whole time just to hear themselves speak, Brandon Gill just asks questions and he destroys this woman. Take a listen yesterday. This is Brandon Gill pressing the American Bar Association president, Michelle Behnke, about her implicit biases, which apparently the American Bar Association really cares about implicit biases. Everybody's got implicit biases. Okay, what are yours, president of the ABA?
2: According to the ABA's website, quote, all of us have implicit biases. Would you agree with that statement?
3: The ABA believes that diversity, equity, and inclusion improves
2: Would you agree with the statement that, quote, all of us have implicit biases from the ABA's website?
3: The ABA believes that diversity in all of
2: us is that a yes? Can I take that? It's a yes or no question. Do you believe that all of us have implicit biases, as your website says?
3: The ABA looks to remove barriers and we examine.
2: That's not my question, ma'am. Do you believe that all of us have implicit biases?
3: I've expressed what the ABA is doing.
2: That is the ABA's position. As expressed by their website. Against which groups do you have implicit biases?
3: The ABA believes that it's important to always...
2: Are you going
3: to
2: fill up?

0: Esther, because it doesn't make you sound very good, I'm going to ask you again, against which groups do you have implicit biases?
1: It's important to always examine everyone's point of view, yes, and where they may need to consider.
0: It is. What about your point of view?
1: I am here as the president of the American Bar Association.
0: And I'm asking you what your implicit biases are.
1: The ABA is an entity.
0: Have you reflected on your implicit biases?
1: I think about how I operate the world constantly.
0: Would you like to explain to us what they are?
1: I am here speaking on behalf of the ABA and the ABA.
2: Right. Now, she's supposed to be a lawyer, right? She's the president of an entire legal operation, the American Bar Association, the accrediting institution behind America's law schools. She can't defend her own position? Isn't one of the reasons you become a lawyer to defend a given position? She can't defend it? She wasn't ready for this? Did she do any homework? Is she aware that the chairman of this committee is going to ask her questions that she might have to pose some answers to? And then he's going to ask her questions specifically about the organization? This isn't unfair. This isn't some random ambush. He's not bringing in some bizarre tangent she couldn't have prepared for. He's reading from their freaking website. Everybody's got implicit biases. What are yours? She has no defense. She has nothing to say. Why is that? Because she lives in a bubble. That's why. Because this kind of poisonous left-wing logic, you know, it sounds good when they're just bopping it around inside of one of these lefty rooms where everybody agrees with each other. They all nod enthusiastically. They snap during the poetry slam. Oh, yeah, we totally agree. But the second somebody tests these ideas, I'm like, well, wait a second. Let's unpack this for a second. What do you mean by implicit biases? We all have implicit biases. What do you have? She doesn't have an answer. By the way, I have an answer. You ready? You know what my implicit bias is? Against anybody who would weaken my country or my family. Anybody who would hurt us. I have a bias against them. How come she couldn't say that? Anybody who's against the United States of America, I have a bias against them. That's an implicit bias. It's implied. It's implicit. She couldn't say that. The ABA thinks that it's very important. What a joke. What a joke. And this is supposed to be some august accrediting operation. Instead, it's a clown show. It's the Wizard of Oz pulling the curtain away, and there's some ridiculous person trying to pull the levers. So there she is yesterday, Brandon Gill, half her age, just asking the most obvious questions imaginable, and she has no answers because she's never tested these thoughts. Why are there no transgender Supreme Court justices? You believe in diversity, equity, and inclusion. Where is Ketanji Trans Jackson? Why don't we have one of those?
0: So transgenders haven't been represented on the Supreme Court. Do you think that it's important that the next Supreme Court justice be transgender?
1: The ABA does not subscribe to any particular quotas.
0: I'm not asking about a quota. I'm asking about representation, diversity, equity, and inclusion.
1: The ABA supports diversity in all of its forms. And
0: have transgenders been included on the U.S. Supreme Court?
1: The ABA supports the full spectrum of diversity.
0: Do you think that it's a problem that the transgender community has never had representation on the U.S. Supreme Court?
1: The ABA believes in diversity, equity, and inclusion.
0: I'm asking you about diversity, equity, and inclusion. I'm asking you about inclusion of the transgender community.
1: We believe that people ought to bring their entire self to whatever role they're serving.
0: You're refusing to answer my question.
2: What you're witnessing here is, first of all, the value of free speech. This is why speech is so much better than censorship. Just air these ideas out. Let people hear them. Have a conversation. And then people can be the judge of whether or not her ideas have merit. Her ideas are indefensible, which is why she's not mounting a defense. The absurdity of these ideas is fully on display. And he's using the single most ridiculous example. Somebody who believes that they were born in the wrong body, becoming a justice and telling you what or what is not constitutional. It's so patently absurd, you can see it. It's absurd on its face. So he's like, well, you're a big transgender believer. You think somebody who's transgender should be on the United States Supreme Court? She couldn't answer the question. Why? Because she knows it's absurd. So she's hiding behind this filibustery sort of, you know, boring language. Well, the ABA believes in the value of diversity. She can't give an answer because if she even attempted to, she realizes how absurd what they're advancing actually is.
0: That it's important that we have a transgender Supreme Court justice.
1: I believe that it's
0: in order to include that community.
1: I believe that it is always important. The ABA believes that it is always important to support and encourage diversity.
0: So we should have a transgender Supreme Court justice?
1: Diversity has many forms, and we believe that.
0: Do you think that you're not answering in a straightforward way? Do you think that's because of your own implicit bias?
1: I believe that I'm trying to explain that the ABA does not set quotas and does not believe.
0: Do you have implicit transphobia?
1: The ABA believes that diversity in all of its forms is important and helps the profession more globally.
2: She has implicit transphobia. She can't just say, of course, we should have a transgender justice. What do you have against transgender people, lady? You have implicit transphobia? Great question. Also, was Joe Biden correct when he announced that he would choose a black woman specifically, not someone who had it based on the merits, but instead someone based on skin color and gender? When Joe Biden said that, when he said, I'm going to pick a black woman for the United States Supreme Court as he was running for president, was he discriminating? Was he right to discriminate? Do we support that? Great question. To the ABA.
0: Was race a factor in Ketanji Brown Jackson's Supreme Court nomination?
1: I have no idea how that process works. I'm a real estate lawyer.
2: She doesn't follow the news. She has no idea what Joe Biden said out loud.
0: Biden stated, quote, I've made no decision except one, and that's that person will be the first black woman ever nominated to the United States Supreme Court. So I think it's fair to say that race was and gender were factors in that nomination process. Wouldn't you agree?
1: You would have to have a conversation.
0: He explicitly stated that, so I think it's fair to say.
2: I love her answer is, I'm a moron, I don't know. What do you mean? He explicitly said it. He said it out loud.
0: A lawyer, I think that's fair to say. Do you think that it's just or righteous that Joe Biden explicitly excluded black men in the nomination process for the Supreme Court vacancy?
1: The ABA does not support discrimination of any sort.
0: So you don't think that it was proper for Joe Biden to exclude every group other than black women in deciding who should fill that Supreme Court vacancy? Is that your testimony?
1: The ABA relishes diversity, equity, and
0: right.
1: Inclusion.
0: Right, but is it acceptable for Joe Biden to exclude black men in the nomination pool for the Supreme Court?
2: I love this.
1: The ABA never supports discrimination.
0: That's good to hear. And you believe, I think,
2: that's not true.
0: Tell me
2: By the way, that's a lie. She just lied to Congress. Refer her for charges. She spent the whole hearing saying how much they embrace what she refers to as diversity, equity, and inclusion, which is obviously racial discrimination. That's explicitly what it is. You know, the right made a mistake for years by saying there's no such thing as systemic racism. That's what the right was really trying to say, is stop accusing me of being racist. I'm judging people on the basis of their merits. But the reality is there is systemic racism. All of this systemic racism that exists within our system has been advanced by the left for as long as the left has existed in our country. It's a never-ending series of systemic racism. And the current iteration of it is DEI, demanding that institutions do judge people on the basis of their skin color. What is that, if not explicit discrimination? Of course it is. And so when she says the ABA doesn't support discrimination, she's lying. She just spent the whole hearing saying they do. They enthusiastically support it.
0: That the Supreme Court should roughly resemble the racial diversity of the country?
1: The ABA does not believe that quotas are appropriate.
0: It is according to the ABA's mission statement on its website, it states that it increases the quality of our judicial system whenever judges resemble the vast racial diversity of our society. So would you say that it's helpful, it's beneficial, if our Supreme Court resembles the racial diversity of America?
1: The ABA believes that diversity in all of its forms is important. We
0: so
1: want people to bring all of who they are, whether they be from small practice or
0: diversity,
1: large practice.
0: Can you define diversity here? You want it to, should the Supreme Court resemble America's racial makeup, roughly? It's a yes or no question.
1: The ABA does not
2: I want to answer that question. All right, more in a second. We've got a lot more to get to as he goes in for the Gill shot. He's great. He's super great. Brandon Gill's awesome. More ahead on The Vince Show.
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0: So a little bit more from Brandon Gill as he squares away this president of the American Bar Association yesterday.
1: Court quotas.
2: I'm not asking about quotas. I'm asking if it should roughly resemble America's racial makeup.
1: It should represent all of what people are.
2: Of what people are. Okay. So right now there's about two of nine of Supreme Court justices are black. That's about 22% of the Supreme Court. According to your testimony, about 13% of America's population is black. If the Supreme Court should roughly resemble America's demographic makeup, as the ABA states, is proper. And your opinion, regardless of qualifications, should the Senate refuse to confirm a third black Supreme Court justice?
1: The ABA supports and encourages diversity in all of its forms.
2: That wasn't my question. My question was, if a Supreme Court vacancy opens up, should the Senate refuse to confirm a third black Supreme Court nominee based on his race or her race?
1: The ABA does not support quotas, and so
2: the ABA does support some sort of, and we'll get into that. The ABA does support making sure the ethnic makeup has a specific amount, but my time is up.
0: Yeah, well, man, you used it well. Holy cow. Stranded her on Gilligan's Island. She didn't know what to do with Brandon Gill. You know what she could have done, which is answer the question and change your stupid policies. There's no world in which you should be advancing racial prejudice. In fact, in light of the fact that you're a ridiculous operation, you shouldn't be in the business of accrediting law schools at all. This really goes down to, you know, how do we get to the root cause of these systemic problems, including systemic racism in the United States? And the answer is you go directly at the institutions that are implementing it, forcing it down the throats of the American people, when that's not what we want at all. You know, when you're watching people burn down police precincts and attack law enforcement and cause chaos in communities, you know, it's one thing to put the psychos, the terrorists directly into handcuffs and then behind bars. That's one thing. It's another thing to take down the operations that are funding them, organizing them. That's what we want. We want to go after the organizers that are causing this chaos. And yesterday, Brandon Gill went after one of them. A lot more to get to, including, I think I just made a mess, Jim. Suddenly, the White House and John Thune are fighting. Did I do that?
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14: Okay, I think I may have started some trouble here, Jim. I don't want to be an instigator. I just want to be a problem solver. I would like to have the Save America Act passed. I'm a simple man. I like secure elections. And I've been asking for them. So today, as I do each day, I love Reagan so much. Reagan Rees, my White House correspondent at the Daily Caller. She called me this morning right after we got done the podcast, which you should enthusiastically subscribe to. Go check out rumble.com/Vince and join us sometime. We do an 8 a.m. Eastern live show each day. But Reagan calls me right after this podcast is over this morning. She's like, hey, we got a press briefing today. We went over some questions together. And I said, you know, I'm listening to the president yesterday as he's talking about John Thune at this rally in Georgia. And Man, it sounds like his patience is running out with this guy. Like, he's tired of the crap. He's tired of all these excuses for why we don't have the Save America Act. Maybe ask the White House about that. Ask the White House, is the president's patience running out? And so she asked, and then Caroline Leavitt produced this soundbite just a short while ago.
9: Look, the president spoke about this directly yesterday. His patience is running out. He wants to see as much of the Save America passed as possible by the August recess. He knows that's what the American people want to see passed. He was just traveling on the road yesterday, spoke about this, and there was a very loud applause from the people in the audience, the everyday Americans, because voter ID is common sense. They want proof of citizenship in our elections, and the president feels very strongly about that. And I would just add, you know, the American people elected overwhelmingly Republicans to lead not just this White House, but also the House and the Senate. The House did its job. The Senate needs to do its job too.
14: Okay, so not only did Caroline Leavitt reiterate the president's point from yesterday and straight up say, yep, his patience is running out. The question was, is his patience running out with John Thune? He said, yes, it is, she said. Then the White House on its own X account shared this clip. They just posted it too. President Trump's patience is running out. He wants to see as much of the Save America Act passed as possible by the August recess. So the White House is sending some pretty clear messages here. Well, John Thune has responded. John Thune. Now, I get some messages from time to time. People ask us to, you should interview John Thune. You should have him on the program. I'd love to interview John Thune. We've asked for John Thune. We've never gotten John Thune. John Thune doesn't want to talk to me, apparently. Or somebody in his press office doesn't want him talking to me. But I'd love to have a conversation with John Thune. Find out a little bit more about what he's actually doing personally to try and not only get the votes for the Save America Act, but more importantly, get the support for the means to pass it. That's the most important thing. Lots of people pay lip service to say, oh, I support the legislation. Do you really? Do you support opening the door to pass it? Do you support taking the floor, fighting through the filibuster, passing it with a simple majority after debate's exhausted? Because if you don't support that, you don't support the Save America Act. Stop telling us that. Here's what John Thune says. He just talked to Punchbowl, one of these Capitol Hill outlets. Thune fires back at the White House, saying, quote, she or somebody else ought to get on the phone and get the votes, right? As in Caroline Leavitt should get on the phone and get the votes, says John Thune. Hey, Jim, real quick quiz. Whose job is it among these two people? Whose job would it be to get the votes? John Thune or Caroline Leavitt?
12: John Thune.
14: Thank you. Thank you. I tried to keep that simple. It's John Thune. It's John Thune's job. He's like, oh, so she should get the votes, he says. It's also John Barrasso's job. John Barrasso's the whip, the majority whip in the Senate. He should be whipping the votes. Quote, so instead of pointing the finger at Republicans, they might think about going after the people who are stopping it on the floor, which is the Democrats, says Thune. And if there are Republicans that they think are gettable, get on the phone. Let's get them to yes, end quote. I've been following this fight, as you know by now, if you've been with me for any length of time. I have been following this fight at molecular levels, like down to the kind of thing you can only see with an extraordinary telescope. Microscope. Telescope is at a distance. A microscope. I've been following every little granular detail on this saga. I'll tell you one thing I've never seen through my microscope. The evidence that John Thune has fought for the votes. The idea that Thune is like, well, the White House wants the votes. They better call up Republicans to get the votes. What? What have you done? You're acting like it's everybody else's job. It's your job. This is precisely why the president's patience is running thin. This is why our patience ran out a long time ago. It's a wonder that the president has any patience left for this. And now he's fighting the White House and saying they've got their eye off the ball? Oh, no, they're just attacking Republicans. Are you serious right now? The president's vision is the one that guides the Republican Party, not yours, John. It's the president's vision. You're attacking him for his political aptitude? This is a bad decision ahead of the midterms. No, it's not. Passing the Save America Act would be rocket fuel rocket fuel for your electoral chances. Now, we could be forgiven for believing, based on your behavior, John, and the behavior of too many of these establishment squishy Republicans, that you guys are perfectly content with existing in the minority. That you really don't like the fact that you have any power to do anything right now, and you're kind of annoyed that we know it and we're asking you to do something with it. It's far better to be a senator who's not able to do anything except release a bunch of angry letters about how you really wish you had power. Maybe that's what you want. But if that's the case, you're the wrong guy for the job. You shouldn't be the leader of the Republicans. You're asking Caroline Leavitt to whip votes right now. What? Caroline Leavitt is just reflecting the attitudes of the president. She, to be clear, remember, Caroline is not freelancing here. She's not delivering her opinion on the subject. My guess is she shares the president's opinion. She is giving the president's opinion on the subject. So even in Thune's response, she should try to get the votes. What? Caroline Leavitt was expressing that the president's patience is running out. So why don't you be more direct? Have a little bit more testicular fortitude. If you really want to battle President Trump on it, then just say that. Well, then the president better get the votes, if that's what he wants, instead of trying to go after Caroline Leavitt. Silly. Totally silly. Anyway, that's the state of play. I was not trying to inspire a battle between these guys today by asking that question. I was trying to inspire some achievement here. I really want these guys to get it done. The question is the president's patience running out? Is fundamentally a question about, will we see the president apply the kind of pressure on John Thune that might shake the Save America Act free? I've been admittedly a little befuddled by the fact that the president has treated him as nicely as he has. Obviously, he has a bunch of priorities to get achieved in addition to the Save America Act. They're trying to get through some Pentagon funding right now, some other elements. I get it. But the president's been as clear as anybody that priority one is the Save America Act. In fact, he signaled, at least, straight up said that he wasn't interested in signing any other legislation until the Save America Act appeared on his desk. And now we've had bills passed by the House and the Senate that the president doesn't even sign that become law after 10 days without his signature, like the housing. That's the current state of affairs. So that was a wild sequence of events. We'll see what John Thune has to say. I hope he says something on camera. We just have a quote right now to Punchbowl that Thune is firing back at the White House. He shouldn't be firing at the White House. He should be firing a couple of phone calls off to these United States senators who refuse to do the right thing. He should be calling Thombolina right now and saying, look, Thom, you need to stop being a dork and start doing the right thing for the American people. You have to stop whining just because you don't like Trump. This isn't about Trump. This is about the long-term health of our country. You don't have to like Trump, but you should like credible elections. Who was I talking to about this yesterday? Oh, that's right. Dan Bongino was on the show yesterday. And he said that he had a lawmaker tell him, an unnamed lawmaker, but I believe this story because I've heard iterations of this too, say, you know, the reality is on Capitol Hill, a lot of these guys live in such a bubble that they have no idea to what extent this is a real issue. Election integrity. A whole bunch of them think that this is nonsense. I think there's quite a few establishment Republicans and certainly some number of Democrats, but that's a whole nother ballgame. But there's a number of establishment Republicans who think that this is all just frivolous nonsense, that there's not really that much of a problem with our elections, that it's a tremendous waste of time to focus on it, that the American people are a little stupid. They're just dumb. You know, they have this patronizing attitude towards the populace. Don't you worry your little heads. We'll take care of you. Kind of that attitude that mommy and daddy are going to handle it. The kids can go to sleep now. That's the attitude. American people are done with that. I mean, this is why you're seeing such frustration in the Senate. Because you have Americans now, I would say in particular this audience, candidly, that have such understandings of how the Senate actually operates now. We are at a level that we didn't anticipate we would need to be, but we are because we're trying to figure out, we're problem solvers. We're interested in how do you actually get this done, you know? Like, if you have a problem in your life, you look for the resistance points. What are the points of resistance? If you're in an office and you're trying to figure out a problem for a business, why are we losing all this money on this product? How is that working exactly? I thought we were making money on it. Where's all the money going? So you start looking through the chain of custody, the sequence of events from the development of that product to its sale. And then you're looking through it and you're going, oh, where is the loss coming from? You find that point of failure and then you resolve it. Either you stop selling the product, you get rid of the problem, you make it more efficient, you figure out a way to derive a profit. You have a problem-solving attitude towards how do you actually win. That's the view that I think so many more voters are taking now. You didn't think you had to, but now you and I have to be parole officers. We have to hover over these people who have failed us on a routine basis and make sure that they actually get onto the straight and narrow. And if they fail to, impose consequences on them. And when it comes to lawmakers, you fire them. You replace them. And we've done that a couple times. Jim just did it to John Cornyn. Jim and a lot of his other friends in Texas just did it to John Cornyn. They said, you know what? I'm done with you. Jim is John Cornyn's parole officer. And he assessed, you're not following the rules. So you're busted. That was Jim's view. Good for Jim. Jim's a problem solver. And that's true in the case of Bill Cassidy. Louisiana voters said, to hell with it. You're out. Boom. Done. The parole officers caught up with him. That's true in Thom Tillis' case, too, except he removed himself of his own volition, realizing that he was going to get busted anyway. More. This attention to detail is not going away. Washington is under this delusion right now that when President Trump's presidency is over, that you and I are going to go back to sleep. That was fun. All right, back to ignoring Washington. Oh, no, baby. No. We're staying focused on you now, and that's not going away. Neither am I. More ahead on The Vince Show.
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18: Now seems as good a time as any to remind you, you don't always have to take healthy habits to the extreme. Not only are you unlikely to stick with something that's difficult, even if you can keep it up, it's probably going to be to the detriment of something else. And chances are that something else is more important. So if you're on a quest to improve your health, I promise the basics are going to take you much further. I'm talking about diet. Try and be as plant-based as possible. Exercise, meaning multiple rounds of cardio and strength training, and sleep. For most people, 7 to 9 hours a night. I like to think of these things as sort of a three-legged stool, right? If you're not doing any one of them, it's really hard to keep balanced with the others. The key here is you don't have to strive for perfection. Doing anything is going to be better than nothing. I'm Dr. Sanjay Gupta, helping you live a better life.
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14: Oh, boy. Oh, and now we get another push from Elon Musk here, Jim. America PAC, Elon Musk's PAC, is also sharing the clip of Caroline's response here to us that the president's patience is running out with John Thune and the Senate Republicans for failing to get this done. 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
14: Coming up on the program, we've got quite a bit to get to today. One thing, we got to hear from Marco Rubio. Rubio's talking about what it's like to handle the Iranians, their desire for negotiations, how much they need to be punched in the face right now. The media is still trying to sow division between J.D. Vance and Marco Rubio. And Marco, don't play that. Marco Rubio dunking on the press yet again today as they try and sow that division. God bless him for it. We have a great team around the president, and they're all rowing in the same direction, which I love. So we'll get to that coming up on the show. Also, Harmeet Dhillon is going to be with us. Harmeet Dhillon from the Justice Department joining us in the next hour. We will chat with her about the effort to restore integrity to America's elections, because that really needs to be done. Harmeet Dhillon has been demanding the voter rolls from all of these states across the country. She started off by asking nicely. That didn't work, so she's moved on to demanding in court that they turn them over. Those battles continue. But now that New Jersey has disclosed, yeah, we've got thousands of non-citizens on the voter rolls. Whoops. Well, then, yeah, that's a predicate, isn't it? In order to enforce federal law to protect the American elections, you got to turn that information over. Harmeet Dhillon has promised that she's going to use this as leverage here to get a hold of the whole story. So we'll ask her some questions about this today. The podcast guys, by the way, the Vince podcast, which you should absolutely subscribe to, are on standby today. They're going to be recording the Harmeet Dhillon interview. So if you happen to be both a radio viewer, radio listener and a podcast viewer, perhaps you'll see Harmeet Dhillon's contributions to the program again tomorrow on the podcast. We'll see. We always make a decision about it. She better bring her A game. That's the requirement to appear on the podcast tomorrow. But if you're interested in all of that, you can subscribe to our show. And I thanked Blackout Coffee today. When did we thank Blackout? We thanked Blackout earlier this hour. But Jim, did you see that coffee is a health miracle? Have you seen this news? There's good news for coffee drinkers this week. This is a big deal to me. This is why it's on my radar. 5 cups a day, the American Heart Association says, may be good for your heart health. 5 cups a day? Well, then I'm doing great. I'm going to be great. I'm going to live forever based on this data. Downing between about 3 to 5 8-ounce cups of coffee, Joe, daily, or around 400 milligrams of caffeine, is linked to a lower risk of heart disease, heart failure, stroke, and type 2 diabetes, according to the American Heart Association statement, which was published Monday in the journal Circulation. The research on coffee and caffeine has been very mixed, some studies showing links to benefits and others showing health risks. So the new statement provides some much-needed clarity, says the Wall Street Journal. They say it's very good news that doctors could even begin recommending that people have coffee to improve their health. I have a theory about this. I'm not a doctor, but I have a theory as to why this works so well. Coffee is an appetite suppressant. You drink a lot of coffee, you don't dive for snacks all day long. You're just drinking coffee. The coffee kind of suppresses that a bit. So maybe that's part of this. You know, people are avoiding the type 2 diabetes because they're not consuming quite so much. I don't know. My other theory was that the caffeine makes your heart race so much that your heart gets really strong from all of the pounding. These are just theories. I have no idea what I'm talking about, other than I love coffee, and this is very encouraging. More ahead on The Vince Show.
0: Vince Colonnaise.
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13: From ABC News. I'm Mike Dubusky. All options remain on the table for Iran, according to the White House, after a report found the president was considering standing down on a major military escalation.
15: The New York Times reporting Trump fears a major escalation could widen the war and drain the already diminished stockpiles of defensive weapons like the Patriot missile batteries.
13: ABC's chief global affairs anchor Martha Raddatz. Today marks 100 days until the midterm elections, and Maine Democrats have only just this weekend selected their replacement for Graham Plattner. ABC's Jay O'Brien says his name is Troy Jackson.
16: A logger and the former state Senate president, Jackson launched a failed campaign for governor this year. Now he's hoping to pick up Plattner's progressive working class mantle, challenging the state's longtime Republican Senator Susan Collins in a contest that could decide control of the Senate.
13: Meanwhile, a federal appeals court this weekend rejected the Trump administration's attempt to restrict mail-in voting ahead of the midterms. There are growing protests in Madison, Wisconsin, after a police officer was caught on video shooting and killing 38-year-old Corey Ruiz. His mother spoke to reporters.
17: He loved his daughter. He loved his family. He did not deserve to be taken out like that. Mm-hmm. They took my baby from me.
13: Police say they were responding to reports of a man checking car door handles and that Ruiz had a knife. More than 1.1 million acres have been burned by wildfires in Washington and Oregon, officials now say. And a man is still on the run in Germany after allegedly driving a car into a crowd of people at a pride parade.
18: A massive search is underway now in Berlin to find one or more people suspected of attacking a crowd at a pride event in the middle of the city. One person killed, several still fighting for their lives.
13: ABC's Britt Clennett on the Foreign Desk. 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
21: Here's the official forecast. Mostly sunny today, scattered showers and thunderstorms, reaching 90 for a high heat index, making it feel like 98. Partly cloudy, 73 degrees tonight. Tomorrow, mostly sunny and 93. Partly cloudy as we head into Monday night, down to 74. Tuesday, mostly sunny, afternoon rain and thunderstorms possible. Going to be windy with gusts near 20 miles per hour, a high of 94. Tuesday night, partly cloudy, showers and 74. I'm Craig Allen on WGOW.
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0: and we don't think that's good for Iran. But our goal and our national interest in Iran is they can never have a nuclear weapon. And that's what they were going to try to do.
1: Yep.
0: If they had been able to hide behind double the number of missiles, double the number of drones, that's where they would have been in about a year had they continued on the pace of construction. Even though their economy was suffering, even though their people were suffering, that's what they were spending their money on, even though they had sanctions. The money that was coming in, they were spending it on those things. That tells you everything you need to know about them. All right, guys.
1: Now, this is a key point that our media almost never mention. How often do you see this, Jim? I feel like this context is left out of almost all of the coverage of what's going on in Iran. The whole reason that we went in when we did was because Marco Rubio was one of the very first to lay this out. Was because the Iranians were building such immense ballistic missile capacity that it would serve as a shield against any real military attempts going forward into the future to stop them from developing a nuclear weapon. They were watching the rapid buildup of their ballistic missile supply. That on that mission, we have utterly destroyed their production capacity. It's gone. The production capacity, gone. For ballistic missiles. They're emptying out the stockpiles that they have now. They barely can build these things to the extent that they can build them anymore. That wasn't the case when this all began. They were building a lot. They were building over 100 a month. That's gone. They're down to zero now. And it's funny. You hear Rubio say it. He keeps having to repeat it. He's like, you guys don't even cover it. I'm running uphill here. I'm trying to figure out what's going on, and nobody's even covering the details. In fact, there was a story that the media are running with right now claiming that Russia has been sharing intelligence. Russia has been getting involved, sharing intelligence to help Iran target U.S. troops. Now, that's a pretty provocative story with a lot of implications in it. And a reporter just asked Marco Rubio about its validity and if he could discuss it. And here's how Rubio literally swatted this down. Take a listen.
2: About Russia sharing information with Iran targeting U.S. troops?
0: Well, who says that they are?
2: Are they not?
0: Who says they are?
2: Peg said the knowledge that Russia was enabling in some ways, Russia and
0: China. Yeah, but that's a different question from what you just asked me. Who said that they're doing
2: that? They've been reporting that they're...
0: Reporting in the media?
2: Yeah.
0: Oh, then it must be true.
2: So
0: it's in the media. It's a leaker. Let's imagine that were true. I certainly wouldn't discuss it in the press. I've already told you guys yesterday something, and I was very clear about it. Nothing that Iran is doing, nothing that anyone's doing to help Iran is in any way increasing their ability to target Americans.
1: Well, that seems pretty declarative. Nothing that any country is doing is increasing their ability to target Americans. Well, that would include Russia in that equation. But I love he's like, oh, it's in the media? Oh, it must be true. It must be true. Just mocking the idea that it is. There's been a lot of that throughout this entire conflict. Here's another one. Do you ever think that maybe you should take over the negotiations and J.D. Vance sucks at this and Rubio would be better? Listen, somebody actually posed this to Marco Rubio. And Rubio's like, this is so stupid. President Trump has been in charge of all of this the whole time.
3: Prominent Republicans who have said they want you to take over the Iran negotiations. They trust you. They think that you will prioritize Israel's interests. And they're attacking Vice President Vance.
0: Who are these prominent Republicans?
3: Senator Sheehy, the Wall Street Journal opinion page. There's people.
0: Well, that's not a Republican. That's a newspaper.
3: Well, they
0: you're a troublemaker.
3: I
0: these
3: think
0: questions.
3: You know, it leans right.
0: No, no. Look, guys.
1: You're a troublemaker. He says you're a troublemaker. That's a newspaper. A newspaper's whining about J.D. Vance running the negotiations? Silly.
0: Bottom line, you know who the lead negotiator is? His name is Donald J. Trump, the President of the United States. That's who dictates our policy. He has a team of people that work together on this.
1: We
0: all have a role to play, depending on what the topic is. We have very good negotiators in Steve Witkoff and Jared Kushner. We have the Vice President of the United States, which is the second highest ranking official, which tells you how the importance we've given this file. Obviously, I have a role to play. The Department of War has had a role to play. That's how we approach it. This doesn't, I mean, it's a combined effort, and it always should be.
3: Do you wish people didn't endorse you to take over the talks yourself?
0: I mean, you're telling me about that, but that's not how our system works. That's not how this administration works. It starts at the top. The president is in charge, and he has a team of people that provide counsel and provide advice, but ultimately whose job it is to execute on the president's directive. We have a great team that works very well together on that topic. We work well together on a number of topics. We work together as a team on Lebanon. We've worked together as a team on Venezuela. We've worked together as a team on the Thailand-Cambodia peace agreement that was put together. We've worked together as a team. We have a really good core team that works on foreign policy and national security. And oftentimes it's a multi-agency effort because there's a role for Treasury to play. Sometimes there's a role for energy to play. That's how these things work. It's not one person. It's all these different elements of our government that have to work in conjunction and in concert to execute on the president's directive and on the direction that he's giving us.
1: So Marco Rubio, not for a moment breathing life into the BS that so many people are trying to spread to try and sow division among these guys. He's like, no. We're walking in lockstep with each other. We're going to solve this thing, and we're going to do it together. Good. That's what I voted for. More ahead on The Vince Show.
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1: All right, we got a couple questions coming in ahead of Harmy Dillon joining us here on the program. She'll be joining us from the Justice Department coming up in a few minutes. We'll talk to her about efforts to bring election integrity to the country and consequences to the lawbreakers. The great Harmy Dillon just moments away. But first, let's go to Todd, who's calling in from Tennessee about John Thune and the Save America Act. Hello, Todd. You are on the Vince Show.
15: Hey, Vince. Thanks for taking my call.
1: Yes, sir.
15: Hey, I really like the format, Vince, where you're laser focused on some key issues, and election
1: sure.
15: integrity is obviously one of those.
1: Yes.
15: And I like that Trump, President Trump, is finally saying, you know, my patience is running thin. Thune should have been kicked out of there a long time ago, Vince. The senators, the Republican senators, can actually take a vote to have him removed.
1: Right.
15: And I think if you particularly, because you do more about this, Vince, than any of the other conservative talk show hosts, and I listen to all of them, where you are really focused in on this. I think if we start talking more about that, about getting Thune out of office, he can be voted out.
1: Mm-hmm.
15: Vice President Vance is president over the Senate. Mm-hmm. And I really would like for him to take more active role in talking to about this point. It's mm-hmm. time to get somebody else in there. We're running out of time. I know you know this. You talk about it all the time.
1: Right.
15: We've got to get some of these pressing issues resolved now. It'd be great if we get them done before midterm. But we're running out of time, and Thune is standing in the way. He is stalling. He is stalling just like the Iranians have been stalling with us. And all that do is dragging this out and making it worse for everyone, Vince.
1: Mm-hmm.
15: So I'd like to kind of hear you talk more about that. To tell, you know, people listening to you, call these senators who are standing in the way. Every day you ought to be bringing up their names. and encouraging your listeners to call those senators and tell them to get on board with what they want done.
1: Well, that is definitely a feature of the show. Todd, thank you. I mean, we talk about every one of these senators on a daily basis by name, including people like Thumbelina and Bill Cassidy. And then I've got people calling in and telling me about Pete Ricketts. And one of the great things is we got so many listeners who are all over this issue that we get names every day in front of us. But this question about removing John Thune, I'm glad, Todd, you've brought it up because it has immense value. The way this works is not, I think people have been misled to some extent about what's possible here. Five people cannot remove John Thune. Have you heard this? Five people can remove John Thune. Have you seen this at all, Jim, going around the internet? Five people, all it would take is five Republicans to remove John Thune. That is not the way it works. Five is a relevant number. They can start a meeting on that subject. Five Republicans in the conference can compel a meeting to begin the removal of John Thune, or at least to debate it. But then you would need a majority of the Republican senators to remove him. That would be 27 of the 53 to remove him. Now, if there is some evidence that we've got 27 to do that, okay, fair enough. But right now, priority one, look, John Thune should be replaced in January anyway, with the new Congress. We should have a different Republican leader in the Senate, no question. My priority right now is not how we remove John Thune and whether or not that's going to happen right now. My priority is pass the Save America Act. That's the priority. And it is good that the president's patience, as he says, is running out. And on this point about J.D. Vance, there's also there's some confusion about what J.D. Vance can do, too. J.D. Vance can't snap his fingers and remove John Thune. J.D. Vance can't force all sorts of rule changes in the Senate. He can't. He can preside over the affairs of the Senate. He can sit there as they process this. That could involve overruling the parliamentarian. That is a part of this. The other thing that J.D. Vance functionally does is he breaks ties. That's it. I mean, that really is the biggest thing that the vice president of the United States does. He's the tie-breaking vote. But don't let J.D. Vance be an excuse for the poor behavior of these Republican senators. These guys need to finally do their jobs, or they need to leave. They need to leave. And if they're not going to leave of their own volition, we'll get rid of them. Some have. Thom left. And then we've had to remove Cornyn and Cassidy. And we're working on others. Thank you, Todd. Appreciate that. I've got Jeff real quick here. Jeff, you're on the Vince Show. What's on your mind, sir?
16: Hey, Vince. I just got a question. You know, this Save America Act, we ought to be harping on it and get it passed. Exactly. Right. But what is plan B? Because if it doesn't work, or if it gets passed, there'll be judges, you know, putting injunctions against it, it'd be a mess.
1: Yeah, no, you're right. This is a great question. The answer to this is not to black pill. That's the most important thing. You don't become so pessimistic that you check out of the process. That's what the left wants you to do. Look, if Republicans fail us here ahead of the midterms, we've got to make the midterms as much as possible too big to rig. And we have to take the win that we have made this a part of the American DNA. You want our vote? You better support election integrity. That fight will continue no matter what.
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18: A better life with Dr. Sanjay Gupta.
19: If you're looking to get stronger, you don't necessarily need a bunch of heavy weights to do that, at least not to start. Body weight workouts, when you do them the right way, can be really effective. Strength and conditioning specialist Dana Santis told us, with body weight training, you create progressive overload by changing joint angles, adding instability, or choosing more challenging variations of the same exercise. Two other factors driving progressive overload are time under tension and muscular fatigue. That means the amount of time your muscles are engaged during a movement, the slower the movement, the harder it will be until you reach the point where you can't do another rep with good form. You want to stop before you collapse. Also, remember this, pay attention to your breath. So important. Breathe out when you exert force. I'm Dr. Sanjay Gupta, helping you live a better life.
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21: My thanks again to Harmy Dillon. She's great. She's great. She went right to the limit of what she could share. I was like, hey, is there a criminal investigation underway? Well, can't confirm or deny. But you can infer. Oh, infer we shall. Thank you, Harmeet Dillon. All right, let's see who we thank this hour. We've got Fatty 15 to thank. Fatty 15, which has improved my life immensely. We love Fatty 15 here, and they support this program, which we're so grateful for. There's been a groundbreaking discovery to help all of us age healthier, and it's thanks to helping dolphins. You know dolphins. You've heard of those. That discovery is C15 from Fatty 15, the first emerging essential fatty acid identified in more than 90 years. Studies show that when we don't get enough C15, our cells can become fragile and they can age faster. 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
21: Oh, that's hilarious. That's really funny. Jim just sent me a clip. We're going to have to censor it, so we can't process it yet. But we have James Carville, the raging Cajun. James Carville, he's angry about voter ID being so broadly supported by the entire American public. Whatever reason, this stuff, what does he say? He says this polls at 75%. I don't understand it. I don't know why people support it. But since they do, then, well, maybe you should pass it. Maybe he's not read in on the value of not checking ID for the Democrat Party. Maybe nobody's told him about the voter fraud operation, but he's I don't know why we don't pass it. I know why you don't pass it. It's because you like fraud. I mean, your party derives power from fraud. That's why. That is why. Hey, Jim, did you see that James O'Keefe pretended to be gay again and caught a guy at the Pentagon who's plotting against the president of the United States and his agenda?
9: He's gay.
21: Yeah. This is how many times are people going to fall for this? James O'Keefe slapped a mustache on his face, apparently went on Grindr or something, finds some rando like dude. He's a senior Pentagon director who goes on hidden camera and then tells James O'Keefe on a date that he will, quote, undo whatever's been done at the Pentagon after Trump leaves office. So this guy, his name's Brandon Newsom, the director of business operations for the United States Department of War for the Navy. He just is rambling on a date with O'Keefe. And O'Keefe, he's not even trying. He's not putting, this is not some sophisticated Hollywood makeup job. He just puts this little mustache on, and then he goes to dinner with the guy, and the guy just spends the whole dinner blabbing about how he's going to undermine the president of the United States, can't wait till he leaves, he's going to reverse everything the president has done, they're slow-walking everything inside of the Pentagon, and O'Keefe, I'm telling you, there's no costume here. He could have, at this point, hey, James, next time you do one of these things, don't even put, like a hair mustache on. Just draw it on your face. Take a Sharpie, draw it on your face, and see what happens. See if they fall for it. Let's just do a test. I mean, by this point, you would think the gay mafia would have a better intel division. You know what I mean? Like, this has happened so many times. Like, somebody should organize an intel operation to be like, hey, be on the lookout for James O'Keefe. Anyway, James captures this guy on camera. The great Secretary of the Navy, Hung Cao, immediately moving on this thing. The Department of the Navy takes the conduct shown in the video extremely seriously. Such statements and apparent intent to leverage a position to undermine the policies and directions set by our elected leaders are inappropriate and incompatible with the standards expected of department personnel. Effective immediately, this individual has been placed on administrative leave while we determine next steps to ensure accountability and protect the integrity of our mission. The great Hung Cao, current Secretary of the Navy, God bless him, moving very quickly. And James O'Keefe. Well, the good thing is he doesn't have to spend that much money. The budget's very small. The impact, very big. That's what you want. I'll be back with you tomorrow right here on The Vince Show.
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14: From ABC News. I'm Mike Dubusky. German authorities now say police have shot and killed the man they think drove a van into a crowd of people at a pride parade yesterday. They add he apparently tried to stab officers. One person was killed in yesterday's ramming attack. Dozens more were wounded. ABC's Britt Clenett has more on yesterday's incident.
15: Ambulances rushing to the scene. Witnesses telling police not all victims were hit by the van. Some were stabbed. Berlin police say the 21-year-old suspect is known to them. Investigators have not shared a possible motive, but say he has ties to local Islamist groups. Berlin's mayor saying this is an attack on our free and cosmopolitan society.
14: Police adding today that suspect had attempted to join the Islamic State. Elsewhere overseas, wildfires continue to threaten large parts of southern France and Spain. ABC's Marcus Moore says dry conditions and high winds have contributed to the danger.
22: These are truly extreme conditions that are helping to fuel these flames. So intense, the fires create their own wind and move rapidly across the terrain. And that's what's made the fire burning near Bordeaux so dangerous and tricky to get ahead of.
14: One person was killed in Spain in the fires as well. Today marks 100 days until the midterm elections, and Democrats have selected a fresh new Senate candidate in Maine. Troy Jackson will take over for Graham Plattner, who suspended his campaign amidst a myriad of scandals.
23: Maine is as close to a must-win as there is this year for Democrats. They need to flip 4 seats to take control of the Senate, and even as the map has expanded, there's still less than 10 seats that most strategists think could be in play. 3 of them are already held by Democrats, so really they can't afford to lose those. In Maine, that's where Kamala Harris beat President Trump by 7 points just 2 years ago. So Democrats just wanted to be on offense, but the collapse of Graham Plattner's campaign, then that scramble to replace him, it's put them in a fundraising and a messaging hole.
14: ABC's Rick Klein, you're listening to ABC News.
24: Here's the official forecast. Mostly sunny today, scattered showers and thunderstorms, reaching 90 for a high heat index, making it feel like 98. Partly cloudy, 73 degrees tonight. Tomorrow, mostly sunny and 93. Partly cloudy as we head into Monday night, down to 74. Tuesday, mostly sunny. Afternoon rain and thunderstorms possible. Going to be windy with gusts near 20 miles per hour, a high of 94. Tuesday night, partly cloudy, showers and 74. I'm Craig Allen on WGOW.
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1: There's still a great number of targets to service. There's no question that we'll reduce each one of those, too, when we get to them. However, once again, brilliant military success against operational targets by itself will sadly not secure our stated vital national interest, permanently non-nuclear Iran. In the absence of a suitable political objective, political success on the battlefield will remain elusive. The objective can only be, in this case, and must be, ending the Islamic regime. That's not speculation. That's based on military logic. We've covered this in depth previously. A permanently non-nuclear Iran is not possible without it. Now, having said that, we are expanding our target list in ways that will indicate, or that indicate to me, that the White House is giving more consideration to setting that objective. That's good, I hope. Will President Trump finally set it? I don't know. Will he ultimately change his stated refusal to topple the regime? Well, no one knows but him, but I hope so. But I'll tell you this, our targeting is definitely shifting beyond suppression of the key terrain around the Strait of Hormuz to targets deeper inside Iran. Let me talk about one interesting target, and I'm going to speculate about a future target. But hey, the first one, we've just struck a port of entry on Iran's border with Iraq, and that's the Salem Chaib port of entry. It's in Khuzestan province, Iran, and traffic through it has dramatically increased as the regime has been trying to mitigate the economic effects of our blockade on Hormuz. Well, not anymore. We've lit up that port of entry. Now, here's another one. And we haven't hit it yet, and I don't know if we will, but I suspect it's on the target list. And it's because traffic is way up through the port of entry to the northeast on Iran's border with Turkmenistan. And this is the Sadaks port of entry. That's already the busiest port of entry across that border by foot, truck, and rail. Oh, yeah, it's got a major rail crossing there. And the regime just boasted that it's using this route to export increased amounts of oil out of the country. And again, because Hormuz is closed. So keep watching here, because destroying or disrupting this port of entry will obviously ratchet up the economic pain on the regime. Well, in any case, our expanded target list now includes bridges and power plants, transportation networks, and other domestic infrastructure that the regime is also using for military purposes. And let's hope this target list soon includes localized besieged Pasaran and police assets. These are the levers used by the regime to control the population. The Israelis started to hit these targets back in March, but they weren't able to finish the job, reportedly because President Trump asked them to stop. But we're likely to start hitting them again, and that's good because the effects over time of hitting these targets have the potential to more fully destabilize the regime against internal dissent, and that's a precondition to a resumed uprising. The population needs to see that the regime is losing its ability to control them. Team, this is call sign Warlord 6, General Ernie Audino. You're monitoring the front lines report. And speaking of internal dissent, a report by Iran's Ministry of Intelligence and addressed to the President Masoud Pezeshkian, it's just been leaked and published by IranWire. And it's based on surveys of Iranian citizens conducted in May of this year. It shows that 64% of Iranian citizens are angry at the regime. And that's not just a historic high for Iran. And the previous high there was 52% in December, just a few weeks before the uprising began. But it's a global historic record high. The previous high

0: was held by Chad at 47%. Well, moreover, the majority of Iranians in this report, nearly 66%, say they have little confidence in the regime's representatives negotiating with the USA. Here's another one. And the practice of Shia Islam, the regime's religious foundation, is dropping significantly amongst Iranian citizens. You know, for example, right after the 1979 revolution, more than 79% of Iranian citizens said they fasted during Ramadan. 3 years ago, that number dropped to 42%. Today, in this report, it shows it's less than 30%. There's another one. Nearly half the population reports daily hopelessness, daily depression, and daily fear. And half of the population, under 30 years old, and keep in mind, Iran is largely a young population. It's got a huge young population demographic. Well, anyway, half of them under 30, and half of those with college degrees say they want to leave the country. And as the report points out, it's not so much they want to leave Iran. Rather, they've lost hope for the future in Iran. That's really important because historically, a population's loss of hope for the future has been an important factor in the potential for revolution. So all of that is from the regime's own intelligence. But, you know, can we corroborate it? Well, kind of. A Dutch research organization, Gamon, the group for analyzing and measuring attitudes in Iran, it recently published survey results in November, which was right before the uprising, and incidentally, 5 months before the Iranian regime did its own survey, the one that I just mentioned. Well, listen to this and arrive at your own conclusions. Over 44% of Iranians expressed anger at the regime, and that was by far the highest of all other targets of anger collected in the survey. 73% of Iranian citizens stated opposition to the regime's killing of fellow citizens. Only 27% of the population approved of the job performance of the Ayatollah at the time, the late Ayatollah Khamenei, and 3/4 of the population blamed the nation's chronic water and energy shortages on mismanagement by the regime. And of all other countries, this is crazy, the USA had the highest favorability amongst Iranian citizens at 53% and the lowest negative of all countries, 38%. So here I am in London, right, digesting these results, and I'm comparing them to the opinions of the many Europeans I've been chatting with this week. Yeah, I've been asking them straight up about the war in Iran. And here are the cliff notes. The favorability of the USA increases in direct proportion to your closeness to danger. Yeah, Iranian citizens have a much higher love for Americans than do the majority of our erstwhile allies, it seems. Oh, yeah, I mean, I've asked everyone from PhDs to cabbie drivers what they think about this war. And the vast majority of their answers find some way to complain about the USA. It reminds me of a hilarious piece by P.J. O'Rourke titled Among the Euroweenies. He wrote it in 86 while he was stuck in London when President Reagan started lobbing cruise missiles into Muammar Gaddafi's tent. Well, just like today, while we're dropping bombs on foreheads in Iran, doing the necessary dirty work so most of our European allies don't have to break the starch on their collars while enjoying a spot of tea, PJ was listening to an endless litany of what the enlightened leaf-eating crown says is wrong with the USA. Well, I won't spoil the ending of this piece, but rest assured it's good. Just look it up online. You'll thank me. All right, team, if a war is worth fighting, it's worth winning. This call sign Warlord 6, General Ernie Andino at the Frontline Support. I'm going to take a quick break, but I'll be right back with an old friend and superb guest, terrorism and national security expert, Dr. Dan Diger, president of the Jerusalem Center for Security and Foreign Affairs. Stay up on the net.
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0: All right, team, we are Redcon 1. This is call sign Warlord 6, General Ernie Audino at the Frontlines Report. You're going to love our guest this week, career National Security and Counterterrorism Advisor, Dr. Dan Diker. You see him all over TV and media outlets. He's the president of the Jerusalem Center for Security and Foreign Affairs and the longtime director of its Counter-Political Warfare Project. Former Secretary General of the World Jewish Congress and author of 6 books or more, many studies on our great ally, Israel, and its essential role in the regional security and
1: and rational needs for defensible borders. Welcome to the unit, Dan.
6: Great to be here, General Audino. Great to be with you and the great American people at this critical moment for both the American people and the nation and the people of Israel.
1: Yeah, I mean, where to start? This is such a critical battle. And we know right at the start, you and I know that the vital interest here is a permanently non-nuclear Iran. The stakes couldn't possibly be higher. You know, we initiated combat, and then inexplicably we ceased combat. We weren't compelled to cease combat by the enemy. But at least we're throwing punches again. The target list has expanded to critical infrastructure. I think that's really good. So now we're synchronizing economic levers with the military lever. That's the way it should be done. But what's your assessment of the current situation in Iran?
6: It's very complex, General Audino, because as you've noted in a lot of your writings and on this podcast, the strategic and moral and political objective has to be laid out from the beginning and has to remain consistent through combat operations so that, A, the legitimacy of the war is clear not only to the warriors and the commanders, but the American people and the decision makers throughout the American government. And we started this operation as a partnership between Israel's Air Force and the United States Air Force back in June 2025 with an unprecedented successful takeover of Iran's airspace by Israel, unprecedented in modern warfare. We had 100% control of the Iranian regime airspace. And then that cleared the way of President Trump's very brave decision to send in the B-2s in order to try to really annihilate a couple of the nuclear development sites at Fordo, particularly Isfahan and Natanz. Those are the three bad, serious uranium, high-grade uranium enrichment sites that those of us who've been following the Iranian regime know that they were very close to a capability of retrofitting using this high-grade weapons, military-grade uranium at 90%. They were racing to that finish line. They were at 65%. It's a hop, skip, and a jump. And they were within weeks, according to our intelligence here in Israel, they were within weeks of a capability of using a nuclear weapon. Actually 11 nuclear devices, as was stated by no less than the foreign minister of the regime. And he said it to Special Envoy Witkoff himself. He was that confident. So it was a very, very, we started out on the right foot. And the goal, as President Trump said, was help is on the way. He's saying to the Iranian people, the vast majority of the Iranian people detest this regime, have suffered from this regime, have had family members raped, tortured, and murdered by this regime since 1979. So it started out on the right foot. Israel is in there as the junior partner with the best human intel on the regime in the world. That's an uncontested assertion. But what happened was, as we got into this February to April part of combat 2026, you know, the president and his advisors decided that they were going to take the foot off the gas, having destroyed so much of the regime's Air Force, Navy, ballistic capabilities, uranium enrichment, storage sites. But the problem is, and here's the key point, and I'd love to hear your assessment of this. The president started making declarations on behalf of the enemy, meaning he's saying we've destroyed so much of the enemy. The enemy's dying for a deal. The enemy has called us. They want to meet with us. And when you do that, especially with an apocalyptic regime, a messianic regime like the Islamic Republic's malocracy, you just urge them to take the complete opposite tack, no matter, objectively speaking, what the truth is. And that is why we find ourselves in such a complicated position right now, because the U.S. administration has continued to say what they, the enemy, want, how they, the enemy, have suffered, that they, the enemy, want to come to the table. You can't do that with an apocalyptic, messianic, jihadistic regime. They'll do exactly the opposite, even if it costs them their lives as martyrs.
1: Well, yeah. Team, this is call sign Warlord 6, General Ernie Audino at the front lines report. Exactly. And so, is it possible, Doctor, is it possible that mutually assured destruction, the old deterrent strategy that worked for the entire Cold War, can it work on the Ayatollah?
6: Well, allow me, in answering that question quickly, to quote my teacher, former professor Bernard Lewis of blessed memory, who was at, the Dodge professor of Near Eastern Islamic Near Eastern Studies at Princeton. He was part of British intelligence in the Second World War, and, you know, the author of scores of books on Islam. And he said the opposite, that mutually assured destruction that worked with the Soviets works exactly the opposite with these types of Islamic revolutionary jihadistic regimes. They want a shortcut to heaven. So for them, what they are doing right now, as we discuss on this podcast, they are drawing the Americans back into combat, and they're delighted to take the shortcut to heaven. They're more than happy to get as bloody as they have to be, even if they lose and lose tens or hundreds of thousands of their own people, as long as they bring in the president into this kinetic war, because their goal, cause his loss in the midterm elections, cause the loss of the Republican Party. They are that sophisticated, Ernie. And we've got to understand how they think. They're religiously fueled. They're incredibly cunning. And this is part of our national security assessment that we have to do when we go into combat. It's not only how many planes we down and how many ships we destroy and how many ballistic missiles we annihilate. It's how they think and what they want. And we've got to get in and annihilate their will to fight.
1: Right, because war is a violent clash of a people's will, a nation's will. So the psychological component, the moral component, the morale component is the priority. So at the end of the day, there are ways to break the enemy's will to fight. In the traditional way, you know, the recipe has been by killing people and breaking stuff. These guys don't want to negotiate. They want to trigger the end times apocalypse and the return of the hidden Mahdi. So I got that. There are ways to break the enemy's will to fight in Iran, and I think we'll get into that in the next segment. All right, team, scan your sectors. This is call sign Warlord 6, General Ernie Audino at the Front Lines Report. Dr. Dan Diker and I are going to take a quick break, but we will be right back. Stay up on the net.
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1: All right, team, we are weapons free. It's call sign Warlord 6, General Ernie Audino at the front lines report. My wingman today is Dr. Dan Diker, career counterterrorism and national security advisor, and now president of the Jerusalem Center for Security and Foreign Affairs. The good doctor knows what he's talking about. So, doctor, let me ask you this question. What does winning look like in Iran?
6: Well, General Audino, that's the key question. What does winning in Iran look like? Well, I'll tell you what the Iranian opposition outside of Iran and inside of Iran that we've had very close contact with, and you know, I venture to say without going into great detail on a governmental level, Israel has great human intelligence and you know, associations with people in country. What they say is we want to be like the United States was when they won the war for independence in 1776 opposite the British oppressive monarchy. But now the stakes are even higher because the Iranian people are saying to us, we want to be a democratic, united republic, free of this horrific, apocalyptic, jihadistic, murderous regime. Now, it certainly rings true for the Jewish people. We were nearly completely annihilated by the Nazi regime back in the middle of last century. And on October 7th of this year, I think people underestimate, we faced a targeted, limited genocide by the Iranian regime's Hamas wing, which is, even though they're Sunni, they invaded, mass raped, tortured, and kidnapped what would be tantamount to 50,000 Americans in 24 hours. Now, I think that we should have made that case a little bit more clearly to the American people about how serious the Iranian regime attack via the Hamas was over our southern border in October 7, 2023. And this is why Israel, as a country of 10 million people with a small people's army, is determined to win this. Just to get back to your original question, what does winning look like? Winning looks like forcing the implosion of this regime. It is entirely possible because the biggest ally we have besides the great United States, and I mean that as an American born and bred and educated Israeli who loves the United States, loves the American people, and believes in America's vision for the world. Security, prosperity, stability. That's what the Iranian people want. That's what winning looks like. I think that we, Israel is the bedrock of Judeo-Christian civilization. The United States is that partner in Judeo-Christian civilization. And the Iranian people, even though they're almost half are Muslim and they have a lot of different minorities there, they want freedom in the model of the American people. And I think we owe it to them because America is under direct threat by this regime. That's why winning is critical, not only possible, but critical. They attempted to assassinate President Trump. They attempted to assassinate Secretary of State Pompeo. They attempted to assassinate former National Security Advisor Bolton. And by the way, what the president did by capturing and dragging Maduro from Venezuela, that was the Iranian regime's wingman in Latin America. Now, that point wasn't made the American people. And the great special security forces of the United States military, unbelievable job they did in capturing. This damn guy was an Iranian regime agent. So the narco-terrorism that they talked about on the highest levels in the White House down, it wasn't only about cocaine. It was about terrorism out America's back door. So that's what winning looks like, is getting rid of this damn regime and helping the Iranian people achieve freedom. And that would mean securing the United States, even though it is an ocean away, and securing the Middle East to help the Arab world secure itself.
1: Team's call sign, Warlord 6, General Ernie Andino, you're monitoring the front lines report. Yeah, so that's the end state, toppling the regime. It should be, because it's rationally related to our stated vital national interest, which is a permanently non-nuclear Tehran. Everything short of that, all of this negotiating and bargaining, none of that guarantees the security of that stated vital national interest. Only toppling the regime does, right? And we've seen these bargaining strategies before, haven't we? We saw them in Vietnam with the limited war theories that were based on economics, and we came up with a smart sounding term, graduated response, where we signal these ever increasing painful strikes into the future, as if that was going to motivate the North Vietnamese to come to the negotiating table. Well, it did not signal a will to win. It signaled just the opposite, that we weren't intent on outright victory and defeating the North Vietnamese. In this case, we've got to say it, and we have to say toppling the regime is the objective, because once you say that, everything else nests to it, to make it possible. And the Iranians themselves hear that message, no?
6: Absolutely. And you know, again, I'll say it. You're absolutely dead right on this here, Ernie. And the point is, when President Trump and his team are prosecuting a war that combined military and economic strangulation, as far as that goes, that's good. But where it gets less good is that it becomes clear that the political strategic messaging coming out of the White House is to get the regime back to the negotiating table. Once you say that, you've lost. Because in Middle Eastern, whether it's the Islamist way of war in the Arab world or the Persians or the Iranians, if you mention negotiations before you've defeated your enemy, you lose. And that creates, enhances the resilience of the enemy. And this is why we have to understand the Eastern way of war. You know, the great Chinese military strategist Sun Tzu, he talked about that, you know, 4,500 years ago. And this is exactly what the West continuously misunderstands about the Arab, Islamist, and Iranian regime, or this, the, whether it's radical Shia or radical Sunni, that's the way of war. The way of war, it's binary. You annihilate, defeat your enemy, and then you can be magnanimous once you've defeated them. But you determine, we determine the course of negotiations, or we determine how it's going to be. It's not even negotiating. We will determine what the outcome will be around the table, just the way we did with Imperial Japan in 1945, and just the way we did with the Nazi regime. And I think that, you know, with the great American military sent people to Nuremberg and hanged the Nazis, that was a great sign of America's power. America must demonstrate overwhelming force, together with this moral and political will, opposite these apocalyptic enemies. There's no other choice. Otherwise, we lose.
1: Yeah, no, exactly. So once we state toppling the regime as that's the ultimate political objective, everything nests to that. The generals know what they're pursuing. And now everything is properly applied. All elements of national power, the military, obviously, the economic, obviously, that's a lever. And right now, you know, until this point, Dan, we've sequentially applied. First, we applied military power. Then we imposed a blockade to try to pull on an economic lever of the regime. I was all in favor of both, but you don't apply them sequentially. They're applied so that you synchronize the effects on the enemy. You present multiple simultaneous dilemmas to him. And now I think we're beginning to synchronize the economic lever and the military lever. But this ain't over yet, right?
6: That's right. And as a matter of fact, within, you know, six months of continued economic strangulation led by the United States with a total blockade as you're imposing on the Straits will cause the collapse of the regime. The regime is losing $500 million a month and their gross domestic product, $175 billion a year. So they can't survive 6 to 8 months of this type of revenue loss by the people. So keep the Mr. President, keep their feet to the fire. Keep your foot on the gas pedal and you can kill them. You can kill them off military and economically together, but keep their feet to the fire. Don't go half pregnant. Don't go back to negotiations right now.
1: All right, team, go to a short halt. This call sign Warlord 6, General Ernie Audino with the Frontlines Report. Dr. Dan Diker and I are going to take a quick break, but we'll be right back. Stay up on the net.
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21: Across the country right now, at this very moment, there are probably arguments taking place about who's doing more of the housework, the homework, the shuttling of kids from this activity to that. It's true. By and large, women do more of this than men. But doesn't have to be that way. And if you and your spouse can level that playing field, it's going to make both of you and your kids happier. Psychologist Yelena Kecmanovic says, this might be how you get there. As hard as it might be at first, try to think of your partner like a teammate, not an adversary. Learn how to do some of the chores your partner does to get a better understanding of how much effort something takes. And finally, take the time to acknowledge what the other person is doing. And every now and then, even express your appreciation. That'll go a long way. I'm Dr. Sanjay Gupta, helping you live a better life.
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1: Okay, team, burst on target. Let's call sign Warlord 6, General Ernie Audino at the Front Lines Report. We've got Dr. Dan Diker with us in the foxhole today, career counterterrorism and national security advisor, and now president of the Jerusalem Center for Security and Foreign Affairs. All right, doctor, we're not going to put large amounts of boots on the ground. I don't think the Israelis are. We may put some on the ground, necessarily so, on Karg Island, maybe along the shoreline of Bandar al-Abbas to suppress that whole shoreline there and begin to reopen or put the strait under our control rather than the regime's control. But ultimately, you know, air power can set conditions on the ground. It can't control them indefinitely, and that takes boots on the ground. They have to come from the Iranian people in this circumstance. The Iranians did it before, right? They did it in 1979. What's the potential for them to do it now?
6: They did it in 1979 when it was a student uprising. If you remember, it was the communists and the Islamists. All of a sudden, within 4 to 6 months, the communists found themselves dead or in jail, and they understood that this was an Islamic revolution. Now, there is a possibility of regime change. There's a possibility of popular uprising. However, as you and I have discussed, the Iranian people, the vast majority of them, need the confidence of knowing that the greatest power on earth, the United States, is behind them. So when President Trump first said back in February 2026 and beyond, help is on the way to the Iranian people, that they went out and risked their lives and their tens of thousands sacrificed their lives, and they would do that. But subsequently, what happened was the minute that great powers, whether it's Israel or whether certainly the Europeans or certainly the Americans, when they legitimize the regime by calling for negotiations, that's a death knell for popular uprising. The Iranian people came out in 2009-10. They came out three or four times in the last 15 years. The extraordinary, what was called the hijab protest, when they killed a young Druze woman, Mahsa Amini, for not wearing the hijab, that triggered she was a young Kurdish woman. That triggered an uprising like this we hadn't seen before. And as you and I have said, there are, you know, the Kurds, the Azeris, and the Baluchis are all ready to fight and win, and they would trigger a tidal wave of popular unrest against the regime, because, you know, in the Arab and in the Islamic world, perception is so much part of the fight. We learned that from the Chinese Communist Party. We learned it from the Soviets. They picked it up from them also. The Islamic regime picked it up from the Chinese and the Soviets.
1: No, you're right. Well, here's something else now. I'm going to pose this to you. And that's the day after, you know. Let's imagine the regime collapses, right? From my foxhole, I see some real strategic gains for the United States and the greater Western world. And let's look at it this way real quick. I'll be quick and I'll turn it over to you. China imports 20% of its oil from Iran right now, right? It gets another 5% or so from its proxies in Iran.
6: I think China, my understanding is they get from Iran about 13%, but they get from the Middle East, from the entire Middle East, which has to go through the Straits. So you're right, indirectly. They get much more than that. I mean, the Chinese get a very substantial, I even think up to 50% from the Arab countries as well as Iran put together. Yes.
1: Yeah. Well, I mean, you know, look at it this way. Let's say the regime is toppled. We've got a Western friendly regime there. China has now lost its 13% plus the other 5% it gets from its proxies in Iraq. Right.
6: Right.
1: In a way, the United States now has its hands on nearly 20% of China's import of oil. On top of that, you know, the Venezuelan operation, in 3 hours, we went from controlling the United States. You know, we control about 5% of the global proven oil reserves, but Venezuela's 20%.
6: Mm-hmm.
1: Those are massive economic levers that we can pull on China over time. And we need to start thinking like that, because they've got the lock on rare earths and critical metals.
6: Absolutely. And I do believe that was the part of the president's strategy in grabbing Maduro and dragging him back to prison in New York, was to, you know, to free up. We freed up not a small number of millions of barrels a day, you know, through the replacement, the government in Venezuela. But clearly, Iran is not Venezuela. It's a far more complicated and far more reaching. But it's the same financial and energy calculation as you're making. Absolutely. So we've got to have an apocalyptic free, a jihadistic free government in Iran. And that will really accrue to the United States' power and leverage in stabilizing the world and you know, really helping the American economy, frankly, as well, but also helping the free flow of oil and energy and food, bringing down prices the rest of the world. So it's not only about America. The world we live in cannot continue to countenance this murderous regime, cannot do it. They will do anything to destabilize the world, to bring down Western civilization. This is a civilizational fight, Ernie. It's no less than that.
1: Amen. You know, we had Lieutenant General Sean McFarland on the show last week or the week before. And, you know, when he was a colonel, he was commanding in Ramadi, his brigade in Ramadi. And this was 2006 when the Al-Sahwa, the Awakening, the Sunni Awakening, joined forces with the Americans and eradicated Al-Qaeda from all of Anbar province. You know, Sean's battle, the second battle of Ramadi, is sometimes referred to as Iraq's Gettysburg, and you know, for good reason, where we identified joint interests with the Sunnis, and the big thing that was driving them, look, these guys were Al-Qaeda supporters until that point, right? And why were they motivated to join with Al-Qaeda? Because of the threat from Iran. This is what the sheikhs were telling Sean McFarland, and mm-hmm. for any of us who, you know, pay attention to the area, we understand that. But here's a clear example of that. So Iran's the common denominator across the region for nearly 100% of the violence we've been seeing in recent years, no?
6: Absolutely. And in fact, the Arab world goes with the winners. They go with the winning horse. In Arabic, they say al-faras al-asil, the noble rider. That is a major component of Islamic warfare. So therefore, it is no surprise that neither the Syrians today nor the Islamic Republic are attacking Israel right now. Why not? Because they know what Israel has done and will do and is capable of doing. And it has deterred them from taking action. That this is what the United States knows how to do, has done, and must continue to show overwhelming and massive power against this enemy.
1: So question to you, you know, you're bringing this up, and I wanted to ask you this. So, you know, the Gulf states are getting hit, and our EU partners, who clearly, I mean, they produce almost no oil of their own. They certainly have a vital interest in the free flow of oil through the Strait of Hormuz. You know, the big question is, why are they not really contributing to this effort to oppose the regime, to topple the regime ultimately?
6: It's a very important question. I think that a direction here is that when you talk about Mohammed bin Salman, the crown prince of Saudi Arabia, he is the leader of the Arab Muslim world, right? 1.7 billion Muslims, approximately, and, you know, 400 million Arabs across the Middle East. When they see themselves, meaning the Arab Muslim world, as do they support Israel and the United States, meaning the West, against a fellow Muslim country, even though, or it's a regime, it's not even a country. The Iranian regime is a cause, it's not a country. But the point here is that, you know, with all the indoctrination in the last decades in the Arab world, Nazi influence and Islamist influence, you know, are they going to actually help the United States openly and Israel topple another Muslim country, even though they hate the Shiites more than the West hates this radical Shiite regime? That's their imbroglio. That is their internal conflict. But at the end of the day, Ernie, they will go with the winning horse, and the winning horse has to win. And I will say the UAE and Saudi, just between us, you know, in this conversation, they have attacked the regime. They just did it. They did it more quietly than publicly, and they will continue to do it if they see the West, meaning the United States and the Europeans, who have not been particularly strong here, and Israel, to attack to win. We're in it to win it.
1: Absolutely. So those EU partners got to step up to the plate because they got a real stake in this. Dan, we didn't even get into the need for defensible borders for Israel. Maybe we'll have you, you'll have to have you come back again in the future because we got to get into that. But where can people read your books and your work?
6: Please come to jcfa.org, and they can even find General Ernie Audino there on the issue of defensible borders for America First Security. That's a critical, critical discussion. We're so honored to have you with us in those fields.
1: Well, thanks, Doctor. It's been great having you on the show. And folks, look up some of Dan Diker's books. You'll be impressed. And don't forget to visit us on our website or our Facebook page and leave a comment or two. We love hearing from you. We are Target, Target, Target. Mission complete for this week. Thanks for monitoring the Frontlines Report. Until next week, remember this. The secret to finding meaning in life is serving a higher purpose. The secret to happiness is freedom. And the secret to freedom is courage. Keep serving a higher purpose and stay courageous. This is call sign Warlord 6, General Ernie Andino signing off the net.
0: Federal government doesn't magically gain constitutional authority over every single social issue just because a politician might gain a few extra votes. The Constitution is clear. The federal government has limited, specifically enumerated powers. Decisions involving education, family, morality, health, and community standards are left to the states and to the people. Yet Washington repeatedly exceeds its authority, imposing one answer on everyone, and then acts surprised by the bitter division it causes. The founders sought unity by limiting federal power. Politicians traded that restraint for control, and we're all paying the price. Ignore federalism, and local choice disappears. Peaceful disagreement becomes impossible, and the losing side has nowhere to go. America doesn't need Washington to settle every social dispute. It needs Washington to obey the Constitution. 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
30: From ABC News. I'm Mike Dabosky. German police have shot and killed a man suspected to have carried out a vehicle attack on a pride parade this weekend. Authorities add the man, who apparently tried to join the Islamic State, allegedly tried to stab officers before they opened fire. One person was killed in yesterday's attack. The war in Iran is now in its sixth month, with President Trump recently indicating he's considering a major escalation. But the New York Times now reports the administration is holding off. Here's ABC's Stephen Portnoy.
31: There appears to be a lack of clarity on the president's strategy this Sunday. The New York Times reports that President Trump has decided for now not to intensify the strikes on Iran, in part because according to this report, there's a concern about the stockpile of Patriot missile interceptors. Now, in response to this report, the White House tells ABC News that all options are available to the president and that, quote, it would be wise for Iran to work toward a negotiated deal. Otherwise, in the words of the communications director Stephen Chung, Iran knows what will happen.
30: It all comes as the public support for the war in Iran is flagging.
3: This war is increasingly unpopular with the American people. According to a recent Washington Post Ipsos poll, only 29% approve of Trump's handling of the war, while 69% disapprove.
30: ABC's chief global affairs anchor Martha Raddatz. The war, especially the increased oil costs that have resulted from it, looms large over this fall's midterms.
8: That all-important Senate race in Michigan, one of the last major primaries to be held, coming up just a week from Tuesday. Progressive candidate Abdul al-Sayed has endorsements from the heavy hitters of progressive politics, AOC, Bernie Sanders, Elizabeth Warren, Ro Khanna, and he's up against Congresswoman Haley Stevens, who just landed the endorsement of the state's governor, Gretchen Whitmer, plus the senator that she is running to replace in Gary Peters. And this campaign, it could be critical not just for November, but well beyond.
30: ABC's Washington Bureau Chief Rick Klein. 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
9: Here's the official forecast. Mostly sunny today, scattered showers and thunderstorms, reaching 90 for a high heat index, making it feel like 98. Partly cloudy, 73 degrees tonight. Tomorrow, mostly sunny and 93. Partly cloudy as we head into Monday night, down to 74. Tuesday, mostly sunny. Afternoon rain and thunderstorms possible. Going to be windy with gusts near 20 miles per hour, a high of 94. Tuesday night, partly cloudy, showers and 74. I'm Craig Allen on WGOW.
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1: Well, hello, ladies and gentlemen. Welcome to American Warrior Radio. 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
1: Correct. Yeah. So we had that talk. We had a baby at the time. She was two, you know, something he had the feeling that he was done and he had a family at home and he wanted to be closer to our baby and, wanted to be more present in her life. But I think it was a little more to that. And he did mention that that would be his last time there and that he would come home and, change his career up. And so he was about 9 days away from being home.
2: Yes. Wow. And can you tell me where he was forward deployed?
1: He was in Manda Bay, Kenya.
2: Okay. And that my understanding is at the time there, that base, that forward operating base that he was at was attacked by Al-Shabaab terrorists. Tell us, how long did it take for you to be notified, Hope? And I don't want to drill too deeply into this because I know it's probably still very fresh, but I'm guessing that's the day when, like so many Gold Star widows, your world just crumbled.
1: It was complete devastation to our life. And so I would love to share this. So the day before, it was on a Saturday for us, it was around 3 or 4 p.m. And he and I, as we did every single day, we would FaceTime each other and he would watch the baby play. And, you know, he was very involved in her life, even though he wasn't here. I would prop the iPad up and he would just play with her. And so he was talking to us and he had to get to work. And so he said, "Hon, I'll talk to you girls when I get off. I'll text you when I land." And so we hung up and I went to bed that night and he was just heavy on my heart and I couldn't figure out why, but I just went to bed praying for him. And the next morning I woke up, it was a Sunday morning, and it was like something just woke me up out of nowhere. And, you know, with a small child, I would always try to stay in bed and sleep as long as I could. And for whatever reason that morning, and plus we would go to church. So Sundays I would sleep in and get up a little bit later and head to service around 10:30, 10:45. But for whatever reason that morning, I just jumped out of bed and I couldn't figure out what woke me up. It was like something just woke me up. And I looked at my phone right away. And usually I would have a text message from him saying, "Hon, I'm off work," or usually it was a text. He wouldn't want to call just because of the baby. And so I noticed I hadn't had a text from him, and I would send him pictures of the baby before bed, and he would, you know, usually like him or heart him or something. And I noticed he didn't even open my text messages. And this was about 6 or 7 in the morning on Sunday, January 5th. And so I text him and I said, "Hon, you know, I'm awake." And in the past, I had never had any fears when that would happen, because Dustin was always reliable and would always call me and let me know he was fine. But there were some casualties. This time around, it was a little different. I just, that morning, something was just off. And so the messages weren't going through. And I just kept texting him. And I said, you know, little things like, "Hon, maybe it's time that we really think, you know, I'm glad that you're not going back. And, you know, when you come home, and a little worried, but, you know, I'm sure you're fine." Messages like that, even though I knew in my gut something wasn't right. And so then I opened my Facebook and there was a random news article on Facebook that said Manda Bay had been attacked. And so I sat in my bed and I thought, "He's not in Manda Bay." I said, he's not there. And the more I was sort of waking up and thinking about it, I said, "No, he is in Manda Bay. Like, that is where he's at." So I started checking my phone every 5 minutes that whole day. So at the time, we had two different homes, and I was at the location that was not recorded on his information. I was at the other location. So it was around 10 or 11 in the day that they had come to do the knock on the door. I was at the other house. And so they had stayed at the house all day, the chaplain and, you know, the other guys there. There were three of them. So they had stayed at the house, parked outside our house, waiting for me to get home, not realizing that I'm at my other house. And so meanwhile, I'm checking my phone. I'm at my other house, looking at my phone, waiting for him to call. And as the hours grow, more information is being leaked, information like there have been three casualties. And with each information that I get, my heart would sink more and more. And I have three older sons, and I told one of my sons, I said, "Something's not right." And, you know, he just reassured me, "Mom, he's fine. Dustin's always fine." And I said, "No, something's different. Like, Dustin would have called me by

0: I know, like something's not right. So then every time I would open my Facebook, it seemed like there was more information, and then it turned into two contractors and military had been, there were casualties. And so I thought to myself, well, man, now they narrowed it to the two contractors. So by the time, it was around 7 p.m. in the evening. And meanwhile, at my other house, the chaplain and the two other representatives were at my house waiting for me while I'm in Tucson, not knowing any of this.
1: So, Hope, how long was it? Because I mean, this is torture. How long was it before you actually had confirmation then?
0: Well, it was around 7 o'clock that evening, and I was on the phone with our real estate agent because Dustin and I were in the process of building a house, so we were looking for land, and I was on the phone with her making an appointment for when Dustin got back because, like I said, he was 9 days away from being home, and so I was talking with her, and I just had this heaviness, and she had been following me on Facebook, and I had been posting, you know, please keep my husband in prayer. I'm sure he's fine, but this is not good. And so it was about 7 o'clock, and I remember telling my son, I said, if someone knocks on the door, don't answer it. You know, if somebody random knocks on the door, don't answer it. And sure enough, my phone rang, and I knew, and I hung up the phone with her, and I picked up the phone, and, you know, they said, Mrs. Harrison. And I said, you know, who is this? And normally I'm very polite on the phone, but I knew. And he said, is this Mrs. Harrison? I said, if this is a scam call, now is not the time. And I knew who it was. And he said, Mrs. Harrison, this is, I believe it was one of the military men. I at this point, a lot of it's foggy, but this part I remember. And I said, where is my husband? And he said, Mrs. Harrison, what do you know? And I said, where is my husband? I said, I know that there were three casualties. I know that two of them were contractors. I said, and there were some that were wounded. I said, where is my husband? I will pack my bags right now, and I will fly wherever he's at.
1: I tell you, Hope, let's take a break on that, because this is getting pretty intense even for me. And we come back, I want to talk more about that, and then the sort of the aha moment that led to Freedom Coffee Company. Ladies and gentlemen, this is your host, Ben Bueller Garcia. We're talking with Hope Harrison. We'll be right back. You know, for over a decade now, it's been my privilege to share these important stories of those who protect us at home and abroad. 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Thank you. Hey, listeners, it's Ben Bueller Garcia, host of American Warrior Radio. His father was a disabled Army veteran. His daughter was born blind. He started guiding and teaching blind skiers in the 80s and saw how powerful skiing was as a therapy for people with disabilities. And he decided to do the same thing with scuba diving. 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
1: Welcome back to American Warrior Radio, ladies and gentlemen. This is your host, Ben Bueller Garcia. We're talking with Gold Star widow Hope Harrison. She is the founder of Freedom Coffee Company. And the idea came after her husband, Dustin, was killed in a terrorist attack in Kenya on January 5th. And I think about, I don't know if you ever saw the movie We Were Soldiers, but there's that scene after that, the battle commenced, where the taxis start showing up with the telegrams. And each spouse in turn is being notified, and of course everybody is just horrified because they don't know, am I the next one to get the telegram, and how do I support my sister here while worrying about my own family? Hope, I'm guessing there was quite a transition period after Dustin was actually killed, but some things started happening that, for example, you and your daughter were invited to the State of the Union. That's a pretty big deal, but did you feel comfortable?
0: That's correct. We were. And so I remember sitting on my sofa. Everyone had gone home and it was just me and my daughter home. And the sun was setting. So it was getting dark and I didn't even have the energy to turn on any lights. And my phone rang and I hadn't answered my phone, you know, in weeks. I just wasn't answering my phone. All my messages are going to, you know, messages and emails and just text messages. I just wasn't answering anyone. I just didn't have it in me. So my sister had called and I hadn't spoken to any of my family. And I thought, well, I should at least answer. It's my sister. And so I answered it, and she and I both worked at the same place. And so she said, hey, Hope, there's some people looking for you. I said, well, who are they? And she says, I don't know. They look like they're important people. And the first thing that crossed my mind was, you know, maybe they found Dustin's body. Maybe he was in hiding, or maybe, you know, terrorists had him kidnapped and maybe they found him. And so, you know, there was that. But then I thought, well, I don't, you know, if it was that, then they would be at my house. So it's probably not that. And this was on a Friday evening. And so I'm thinking, okay, well, I'll call that number. It's Friday evening. No one's going to answer. They'll reach back out when they do. And so it was Friday around four or five. And I called the number and they pick up. And I'm like, great, now I got to talk to them. And so it happened to be part of Martha McSally's team. And so that's when they invited myself and my daughter to the State of the Union in honor of my husband's sacrifice. And again, I didn't want to, but something in me wanted to do this for my husband, for him, for his, you know, for his sacrifice. And so I you know, agreed and was grateful that for that opportunity to be able to go in honor of his sacrifice. And so my daughter and I and my sister, I asked my sister to go help me. And we were there, and it was unfortunately, I don't remember much of it. You know, I remember some of it, but I was in such a dark point of my life that a lot of it's foggy.
1: So Hope, that's like, I don't know, I've never walked in your shoes, but it just, the State of the Union is a pretty big deal. But at the same time, I mean, you're mourning. I don't know what it's like to be on the national stage like that when you're in mourning.
0: Yeah, it was definitely an experience that it's hard to describe, just because there are so many feelings involved, so many emotions, you know. And I would sit there and I'm living this, you know, surreal experience, you know, just being in the room. The room is roaring, and it's yeah, such a amazing experience and memory. However, you know, I'm sitting there and I'm thinking to myself, my husband is dead. You know, how my world is completely devastated. And, you know, how am I sitting here amongst everyone? So, you know, just the energy in this room, it was so much contrast of emotions. But you know, it's but I knew I was there honoring my husband's sacrifice, and that's what pushed me through.
1: So Hope, your labor of love that honors Dustin and then the spouses of so many other widows is Freedom Coffee Company. And folks, your website again, Hope, go ahead and don't be shy, promote it.
0: FreedomCoffeeCo.co. And we do have social media sites as well. Instagram, Freedom Coffee Co., Freedom_coffee_co_. And we also have a Facebook page, freedomcoffeeco. We feature different heroes that have been killed in action, killed in training, or in the line of duty on our bags. Annually, we change teams, is what I call them. We also have a canine. We have Kenzo, the canine. He's our first canine. And so every year we'll also have a canine on our team. But annually we'll be switching heroes out. And so we do have a waiting list. We also have a wall of honor on our webpage where we honor heroes on our website.
1: So every bag of coffee, and again, if folks go to freedomcoffeeco.co, they can see examples of this, not just the coffee blends, but then you've got the picture of each individual hero on the bag. And so that's something I just feel very strongly about, repeating these names over and over again. And I want to congratulate you on what a wonderful idea. Now people are seeing that face and reading that name every single day.
0: That is correct. Yes.
1: And I love the fact that you've got a canine on there as well. What kind of feedback are you getting, Hope, from the other Gold Star widows about this?
0: They love it. And anything, and I was at a ceremony, they were dedicating one of the VA hospitals to one of the soldiers that had been, he lost his life about 12 years ago, I believe. And his sister stood up and she says, you know, we still live with the loss every day. Every day is Memorial Day for us. And she says, my biggest fear is that his sacrifice will be forgotten, that people will forget to say his name. You know, we talk about him every day. But, and so that I knew at that moment that it wasn't just about my husband's sacrifice. It was about so many more that they deserve. You know, these are heroes. These are men and women and canines that lay down. They gave all for us, and they deserve to be remembered. And so, you know, coffee is a pretty universal drink. And, you know, and I thought to myself, well, you know, coffee with our heroes every morning, you know, you buy a bag of Hero and say, I encourage our you know, listeners, say the names. And the widows, you know, this is just something so special for them. And the kids, you know, they send me pictures of the kids with their daddy's coffee bags. And for me, that really tugged at my heart. And, you know, when I have moments of starting a business is difficult and there's the ups and downs. And in my moments of downtime, I always get a picture or something that kind of pushes me through those downtimes. It's been a journey.
1: So hug with a mug, or mug with a hug, something like that. I'll get it right eventually. Hope we're down just about a minute, but a lot of there's support groups for the widows of fallen military members. There's not so much for independent contractors. Do you have a good support infrastructure there surrounding you and helping you move forward?
0: I do, actually. You know, it's been beautiful. I've reached out, and that, I think that was key, is that I did reach out. And, you know, TAPS is very involved. A Soldier's Child is very involved. You know, Widows of Heroes, Never Alone. And also a lot of the military Gold Star widows, as well as fallen officers, widows, have all just embraced me. And so I think that, you know, it's definitely been a beautiful thing to experience.
1: Well, Hope, thank you so much for spending your time with American Warrior Radio listeners today. God bless you. And folks, don't forget to visit freedomcoffeeco.co. Hope, best of wishes to you, and please take care.
0: I appreciate it. Thank you, Ben. Have a good day.
1: You too. Ladies and gentlemen, don't forget the great, compelling story you just heard. There's another 600 of these kinds of stories you can find at AmericanWarriorRadio.com. We'll be right back.

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0: Welcome back to American Warrior Radio, ladies and gentlemen. This is Ben Bueller Garcia. Several years after graduating from college, one of my buddies gave me a heads up that I might receive a phone call because he was applying for a job with a company that conducted product development for U.S. government agencies. No problem, I thought. But when the time for the interview came, I found myself really sweating it. A lot of the places and the events that the interview asked about, I honestly couldn't recall, at least not very clearly. I mean, 10 years prior, I was not thinking I should make mental notes in case one of my fraternity brothers would need top secret clearance. And if I got it wrong, would I be the reason my friend didn't get the job? Most of us don't think about it, but every day there are hundreds, thousands of background checks being done on persons applying for federal employment. We are now joined by a gentleman who served as a special agent for the Department of Defense. Among other things, it was his role to conduct these background checks. He did over 1,000 in his career, which led to some interesting situations, some of which are chronicled in his book, No Kings, No Kooks, Confessions of a National Security Agent. Thomas Sarnicola, welcome to American Warrior Radio.
1: Thank you, Ben, for having me. It's a real honor to be here.
0: Should I call you Thomas or Tom or Special Agent?
1: Tom's fine. I'm retired now, so Tom's fine.
0: Tom, how in the heck does someone become a National Security Clearance Investigator? Is there an ad in the campus newspaper, or how do you do that?
1: Yeah, if you read the book, you realize I sort of came about this a very different way than most people. I had a full-blown career before 9/11. I was a regional director for medical research fundraising. Enjoyed my career, was making a decent living. And then when 9/11 hit, unfortunately for me and my staff, the major donors were American Airlines, which were the planes obviously fell into the crash into the tower, and then Arthur Andersen Accounting, which went out of business. They lost a lot of people in their headquarters. So I found myself, I have a job, and my brother, who was with the U.S. Marshals in Los Angeles, he told me of a massive government hiring that was occurring because, if you remember at that time, Homeland Security was a new agency, TSA was a new agency, and those employees needed to be cleared through background investigations. In addition to that, the Army was surging because of the Afghan war, so we had the Army now needing bodies. And those applicants needed background investigation. So it was a tremendous need for special agents to be hired. And I was lucky when I got in. I started out 2 years as a contractor and then moved over to the federal side at the end of my career as a federal employee. So just to give an idea of the scope of this at that time, there were about 4 million federal employees, including the military, and about 1 million of those people need security clearances. And that's not including the people who have to get renewed every 5 or 10 years. Mm. Also, the applicants that are applying continually as well. So it's a massive production. I might want to add that the whole process is to see, are these people trustworthy who are going to go into the military or into federal service whereby they could be trusted to protect any kind of classified or sensitive information? So that's the whole sort of the philosophy behind this.
0: I guess in my mind's eye, sir, I picture somebody in a cubby somewhere, you know, with the headset on, asking me these questions. But you begin your book with a situation where the curtain is drawn back and you reach for your weapon. You're not just sitting in a cubby somewhere, right? I mean, you're in trailer parks, you're in bars, you're everywhere trying to get to the truth here.
1: That's right. We go where we have to go to verify the person says who they say they are. And in your comment, we have to find people who know you or know the applicant to verify that the person is telling us the truth, that they did go to college, they are married, they are living where they're living. So it's a very thorough process. And in addition to just the gumshoeing of meeting people face-to-face, there's many different data checks mm-hmm. through the FBI, through State Department, Interpol, International Police, Immigration, Financial Crimes Bureaus. So all these checks are being done, again, to make sure that this person is who they say they are. It's not a perfect system. I think I end the book with, it's not a perfect system. It's a flawed system because we can't predict what a person's going to become once they get in the military or once they become a federal civilian worker. And that's where many of the breaches do occur because we've done our job. We're the sort of gatekeepers of people coming into the federal government. But what happens if a person goes through a financial difficulty once they're in their career or they have a divorce and all of a sudden now they're put in a position where they succumb to pressure of selling information?
0: That was going to be my next question. Obviously, when you initially apply for the job or you're saying, okay, your next position, say in a military context, is going to require this level of security clearance. But are there certain triggers throughout someone's lifespan, like a divorce or a bankruptcy, that would trigger,
1: you know, them engaging you and other special agents again to say, take another look at this person to make sure they're not a risk?
2: Yes, you're exactly right. There are 13 guidelines that are followed. And if anyone violates any one of those topics, it does trigger an investigation. So I'm asked many times, well, a divorce is a divorce. Why is that so common today? Why would that be a trigger? Well, we don't know what was the cause of the divorce. So it's one thing, the couple just has irreconcilable differences and they move on. It's another thing if it was through adultery, through domestic violence. So we don't know that going in. So that's why we do fact finding.
1: I tell you, Tom, I've noticed on at least two occasions that I've had military friends who had certain clearances and the divorce was messy. And that spouse knew that they could cause problems. Because if they raised a ruckus or did, you know, suggested something untoward, then their former spouse could lose their security clearance, which meant losing their job. So it's a messy, messy business.
2: It certainly can be. They have this statement, meaning they look at the whole person concept, meaning one or two events or occurrences in your life isn't necessarily going to disqualify you for the clearance. So they look at how long ago was it? I've known people who have clearances who have DUIs, but they were 10 years ago or 15 years ago. So look at the consistency, patterns of behavior. So I would always encourage people, if they do apply for a job or go into the military and that requires a clearance, to be honest, let the agent know, because you will be interviewed, and let them know what's going on and sort of explain your side of the story, because not everything is black and white.
1: Well, I tell you, in your book, you list some of the questions, the normal questions, and one weakness as a dumb civilian, I say, Tom, is, you know, this phrase that says, have you knowingly? Well, I mean, I was on a trade mission to China financed by the U.S. Chamber of Commerce. It would never cross my mind to bring that up. But obviously, you guys are looking at my travel schedule and my passport and saying, hey, Ben, what the heck were you doing in China? Let's have an explanation. But at the time, it would have never hit my radar.
2: Yeah, that's right. And then we would ask you it'd be probably difficult to do if you knew people who could verify where you went, who you saw, what your business were. And if it was years ago, you may not have any receipts of any kind. They take that into consideration. It's not necessarily a red flag. There are lists of the State Department that are hostile countries to the U.S. Mm-hmm. That if you do go into those, they are red flag warnings. So it really depends upon timeline, where you went, and what your business was.
1: Just about a minute left where we have to take a break, Tom. Was there ever a situation that you had where it was like, you know what? Yeah, I don't think so. You got 100 credit score. You did some paramilitary training. You got a record of spousal abuse. You modified your DD-14. And by the way, you didn't return your DVD rental. I mean, is there some point in the process where you say, you know what? It's not worth even going any further with this person.
2: No, we have to take the case where it leads us. We don't make the final recommendation. Okay. We're sort of the fact collectors. And it goes to that agency's case manager who then reviews it, then a decision's made. We can grade the seriousness of the discretion, but we also can be overruled by the agency if it's a hard-to-fill position. The agency sometimes is willing to take on that risk of that person because of their certain skill set that they have. So we didn't make the final decision.
1: And that's something else I found interesting is you file the report, and then in most occasions, that's the end of your involvement. You never know what happened to this person, right? I mean, it's not your job.
2: That's right. And it's a two-edged sword. One reason why is they want to keep us objective. So if we ever do run into these people again, we can't be blamed for a denial. But on the street side, it would have been interesting for us to find out where these people ended up because we never knew.
1: Sure.
2: So I found that a little discouraging, but I understand why they wanted to keep us objective.
1: Ladies and gentlemen, this is your host, Ben Bueller Garcia. We're talking with Thomas Cernicola. Really fascinating book, No Kings, No Kooks, Confessions of a National Security Agent. We'll be back with more with Thomas in just a second. Stick around. 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

0: Welcome back to American Warrior Radio, ladies and gentlemen. We're talking with Thomas Sarnicola. So, ladies and gentlemen, Thomas got a great book out. Thomas, I really enjoyed it. Did you have to run this book by anyone for approval before you went to publishing?
1: No, because I'd retired already and okay. I wasn't revealing anything of a sensitive nature. All the names have been changed, of course. So I just sort of took the profile of that case and talked about that.
0: I mean, 1,000 cases, and you list some of the ones in the book that you found rather interesting. And some of the stories were actually tragic, too. I mean, here's something that someone is trying to preserve their life and their position and maybe even get a promotion. But as you're investigating, you're talking to them, you come across all these just horrendous life experiences that might explain where they are right then. How important is it as an agent to keep an emotional separation there, and how hard is it?
1: It can be difficult. That's why I titled the book No Kings, No Kooks. The agents who I thought had the most difficulty were, unfortunately, and no disrespect to them, were ex-law enforcement who thought of themselves as sort of a king, where they could walk in, sort of manhandle people and bully them to get the information. I never thought that worked. I always was respectful, even though the activity that the person was involved in was pretty disgusting to me. And, you know, you get jaded. But I always treated people who were sitting across the desk who I was interviewing with respect. You couldn't be a fool. You couldn't be a kook. You had to be on time. You couldn't not do your casework. So it was a fine line. I was able to, I think, and I write about this in the book too, have some empathy because it could happen to any one of us. Some of these people were innocent parties. They had a messy divorce, but it wasn't necessarily their fault. They had alcohol problems because of different pressures of the job. So I try to keep that balance.
0: Well, you had one case where this woman, if I get this right, Thomas, was being stalked by her mother. I mean,
1: yeah, that was very strange. She was in the Air Force. My duty station was Travis Air Force Base in Northern California. And she actually had been put into the Air Force Witness Protection Program, which I didn't even know there was one. There was one with the U.S. Marshals, but not in the Air Force, because her mother also was in the Air Force and could track her through a database find. So she actually was going through a name change while I was interviewing her. But because of the pressure she was under by her mother, who was stalking her, and then her stepfather, who was getting out of prison, she got involved with DOI. Why interviewed her? So she was going through a real difficult time, and she was completely innocent of doing anything wrong.
0: One of the other stories that frankly really stewed me, Frank, and I'm glad that you can stay separated because I sure didn't, read about this military officer who was accused of a sexual assault for various and sundry reasons. The courts martial found him not guilty, but just the arrogance on this guy, and maybe sort of I don't know if you felt a creeping feeling as you're forwarding this recommendation that this guy is going to get away with it, or it did get away with it.
1: That was one of the worst cases I'd say that I had. You're right. Knowing that he did get away with alleged rape, there was no witnesses. So when they brought in the victim, it was a word against his word. He did go through a court martial and was absolved. So he went on with his career. And as I lay out in the book, the gal was in the medical field. And she had PTSD because of the trauma. And basically her military career was over because she just couldn't function anymore. So yeah, that was one of the strangest ones and heartbreaking ones, knowing that he's still flying around and her life has been totally devastated.
0: You saw a lot of strange, probably disconcerting things that made you doubt the goodness of mankind. But what percentage were you actually, this guy or this woman's a Boy Scout? I mean, they got a great credit score, no DUIs, no criminal record. They go to church every Sunday, wonderful marriage. You know, they don't have a friend named BBG who might not remember things from college. I mean, what percentage, hopefully that can happen more often than not?
1: I would say it is. Yes. I would say most people, they have blips in their background, but not just such a serious and stay where it's criminally prosecuted. Yeah. It did give me hope. There are people out there who join the military, want to become federal civilian employees because they have a desire to serve their country. And I think that would be the majority. Yeah, you're going to find, of course, the bad apples, but the majority are not that way.
0: I would think that technology, you know, my wife and I love to watch these detective shows, and the first thing they do is they check the person's social media. And sure enough, here's this knucklehead, you know, with the post on the Facebook with the gun with the serial number clearly legible that he used in the robbery. But has technology made the job of your now working counterparts easier or harder?
1: I believe easier, because that was something we just were starting to check with social media when I retired. And that was, I think, too late in coming, but at least they finally caught up to that trend. So they're checking that now as well. All these data checks are done electronically. Many of them are. The local law enforcement agencies, we have to go in person because there's not a general database other than the FBI that local sheriff's departments, let's say, have integrated. So a lot of it is done electronically, and then, or it gets fed to us. If there's a blip on a national database, then we have to follow up. But I think, I would say it is helping us.
0: Yeah, just to clarify, don't commit crimes. That's a good start. Right.
1: You're not going to get away with this.
0: Yeah, you're not going to get away with this. How often did you find yourself actually having to go out in the field versus, because I assume when someone, you come to person X and there's a form they fill out, you know, list four references from college, you know, how often did you actually have to go out and start knocking on trailer park doors to try and find someone?
1: Well, we'd be out there every day.
0: Oh.
1: Yeah, we had, it was a lot of one-on-one. If for some reason you just could not connect with the person, you could do it over the phone, but it was very frowned upon because we also were taught visual cues, body language. So when you're sitting with someone or knocking on their front door and you're talking to them on the porch, you get cues if the person is misleading you or not telling you the truth. So the face-on-face contact, I think, is really critical.
0: In the book, you talk about, I guess in 2017, the data was that the average time for top secret clearance was 501 days. The Clinton administration apparently outsourced much of this to the private sector. And we're talking big money, different kind of pressures. I got the impression you don't necessarily think that's a good thing. And you use an example that kind of maybe the poster child for this is the former NSA contractor, Edward Snowden, and that, you know, that background check was clearly not done correctly.
1: Correct. And in my book, I mentioned that there was a major whistleblower case. The gentleman's name was Blake Christopher. He was working with a for-profit contract company or the government, and he was being pressured to, we call, flush the case, just get him through so the company could get paid by the federal government for the work that wasn't done, but they claimed it would. So he blew the whistle. He was forced to leave. He lost a lot of his health. He sued and won. I think it was a $6 million whistleblower case. And part of that is the tension of private sector maybe could do it more efficiently because you have a profit incentive. But on the other hand, there's that temptation or the profit incentive to cut corners where the government side doesn't have that. So that was a landmark case. And then it was brought back, sort of a convoluted history. I mentioned in the book how the background investigation world worked. At that time, the agency that was conducting the majority of the civilian applicants was the Office of Personnel Management. Well, they had the whistleblower case, then they had a data breach, they believe, by the Chinese. So at some point, I think it was 2019, it was all brought over to the Department of Defense, which is where it is now. And DOD does about 95% of all the clearances for both military and also federal civilian employees.
0: That makes me feel a lot better. We're down to just about a minute and a half, Tom. I got... I'm just going to make a statement. I won't make this a question because I don't want to get you in trouble. Because normally we avoid political talk here in American Warrior Radio. But I tell you what, do these rules apply to elected officials too? Because some of these guys, I wouldn't even trust to go into the grocery store and bring you back change, much less get a secure briefing. So, I mean, congressmen, staff, do they have to go through the same process, I hope?
1: On the federal level, yes, it depends upon their job duty. But just in the news the other day, now it's not a federal incident, but it's becoming one. The staff of the governor of New York is now being alleged to have ties to China. So she used a position as a staff member in the governor's office to influence decisions made. So this is happening every day. We don't see it unless it goes to the public, to the press, but it is a concern. Last year, there was a Navy engineer, he and his wife, selling secrets, thinking that it was to, again, a foreign adversary, and it was an FBI sting. So if you really want to get spooked out, there's a very interesting movie back in the 90s called Breach, where the FBI had an internal computer whiz, Robert Hansen, who was sentenced to life imprisonment in Leavenworth. He just died a few months ago. And his motivation wasn't money. He was comfortable. It was ego, because he wasn't promoted the way he wanted.
0: I remember that case. All right, Thomas, thank you so much for spending time with our listeners today. Don't forget, folks, look it up. It's No Kings, No Kooks, Confessions of a National Security Agent. Tom, thank you so much. Maybe we can have you back on and maybe share some stuff that people need to look out for as they try and progress in their life.
1: I would love that. Thank you so much, Ben. Appreciate your time.
0: Very good, sir. Take care. There you go, ladies and gentlemen. Don't forget, until next time, all policies and procedures are remain in place. Take care.
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16: I'm Mike Dabusky. Today marks 100 days until the midterm elections, with races across the country heating up. Democratic House Minority Leader Hakeem Jeffries speaking at an event in Pennsylvania today.
17: Donald Trump and MAGA Republicans told you they'd bring grocery prices down on day one. They told you they'd stop spending money on stupid wars in the Middle East. They promised to bring energy prices down by 50% and get gas below $2 a gallon. The exact opposite has happened.
16: Democrats in Maine this weekend selected Troy Jackson as their pick to take on Republican Senator Susan Collins this fall. He takes over from Graham Plattner, who suspended his campaign amid multiple allegations of sexual misconduct. Month 6 of the war in Iran, with still no end in sight, the New York Times reports the Trump administration is holding off on an escalation in fighting over concerns it will deplete American weaponry in the area. The White House says all options remain on the table. Republican Congressman Mike Turner of Ohio telling ABC that U.S. allies should step up.
18: Our allies and those in which they sell energy to are going to have to step up to the plate here. America, the United States cannot do this alone. There is economic pressure that can be placed on Iran.
16: It comes as Israeli Prime Minister Benjamin Netanyahu heads to Washington this week for Netanyahu's first face-to-face meeting with President Trump since February. Here's ABC's Stephen Portnoy.
19: We know that the two speak often. Trump has said in recent months they talk just about every 2 days. You'd imagine that Iran will probably dominate the conversation between the president and Benjamin Netanyahu, but you also might expect that Trump will bring up Lebanon. He's been critical of how Netanyahu has targeted Hezbollah in recent months.
16: And the man authorities say is responsible for yesterday's car ramming attack on a Berlin Pride parade has been shot and killed by police. You're listening to ABC News.
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21: Here's the official forecast for tonight. A chance of showers and thunderstorms, 74 the low. Mostly sunny tomorrow, scattered showers and thunderstorms. 93 the high, a heat index making it feel like 101. Mostly clear heading into tomorrow night, the low down to 76. Tuesday, mostly sunny, afternoon showers. It's going to be windy, gusts nearing 20 miles per hour, a high of 95. Tuesday night, more rain and thunderstorms and 74. I'm Craig Allen on WGOW.
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0: Is It Worth Watching? The movie review show hosted by Christian and Lucy. Every week, trying to answer the question, is it worth watching? And now, here are Christian and Lucy.
1: Welcome to Is It Worth Watching, the movie talk show. I'm Christian Blatt. With me, as always, is Lucy. Lucy, how are you today?
2: I am wonderful, and I am ready to talk movies, Christian.
1: Well, that makes both of us, because it's finally here. We've had weeks of buildup and anticipation. Really, at least a year, people buying tickets a year ago to see The Odyssey. But I suppose I should make sure. Lucy, you had a chance to see The Odyssey over the last week and a half, didn't you?
2: You know, Christian,

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1: You cannot get tickets to this movie. It's incredible.
2: The advantage of living here in Los Angeles is that there are so many movie theaters with so many screens. But the problem with living here in Los Angeles is that people are going to judge you if you don't see it in 70 millimeter. And what I will say is that whatever way you see this movie projected on a giant screen, even if it's a regular old movie screen, you will be captivated by the storytelling, a story that's almost 3,000 years old, I think. And yes, there's a modern spin on it. And it's everything that I think we all hoped it would be. It lives up to all of the expectations. It has this enormous cast. And I think that if anybody wants to see it, they should just go and see it and don't worry about all of that. So I look forward to hearing from you when you have seen it. You're listening to Is It Worth Watching, the movie talk show. I'm Christian Blatt. With me is Lucy. And we're talking about Christopher Nolan's The Odyssey. The interesting thing is I was like maybe an hour into this movie. And it reminded me of what you know is my least favorite Christopher Nolan movie, Tenet. And Tenet was kind of positioned as the movie that was going to bring movie theaters back because they'd been closed for the pandemic. Christopher Nolan had a new movie. He refused to send it over to streaming. He said, nope, we're going to put it out on the screens. And then for me, the movie was not good at all. If this movie had been what came out in the fall of 2020 into the winter of 2020, movies would have been back a little sooner, I think. You needed a big, I think they call it a four quadrant movie. That means everybody could find something that they like. This is not a great movie for kids. It's 2 hours and 50 minutes. Some of it's a little scary, but you know, middle school age kids, it's like, well, do you want to do your homework or do you want to see this movie? You do want to read The Odyssey or do you want to see The Odyssey, Lucy?
1: I think that a lot of people are concerned that audiences won't necessarily connect with a 3 hour long Greek epic, but everybody is so familiar with the story. Like you just said, it's 3,000 years old. Everybody wants to see Odysseus's journey and everybody has a favorite part of that. And obviously you've now seen this movie. I have a lot of parts I'm excited to see and I'm curious about how they'll be handled. And I want to see how everything is going to be. I think this is likely Christopher Nolan's most ambitious movie ever. And you're exactly right. It is putting people's butts in the movie theater seats. This is truly, it's an epic.
2: It is a classic. It's an epic. It's all those kind of words. And I think he does a tremendous job telling the story. And I would be hard pressed to find someone who would not enjoy the movie unless they sit down. Well, here are some things that I'm not going to like about it. I don't like a few of the casting choices. Is every actor perfect for the role? Lucy, I'm not going to spoil anything, but I know how you feel about John Leguizamo. He's not going to win you over in this one. That's all I'm going to say. This isn't going to be the time where you're like, you know what? I've been wrong about him. Because you look at him and you go, oh yeah, that's John Leguizamo. I think he did a fine job. You might feel like that. People might feel like that about a couple other smaller parts, but at the center of it, we have Matt Damon, we have Tom Holland, we have Anne Hathaway, which boy, we didn't have much Anne Hathaway for a few years there. Now it seems like she's in every movie, Lucy.
1: Every movie. She has been a busy, busy bee.
2: The movie has done incredibly well. It had a $250 million budget. That's its production budget. It made it back in the first 3 days of release. Right now, it's sitting at $265 million worldwide. And I wonder how many, you know, regular projection showings of this movie are virtually like empty because people are waiting like, no, I have to at least see it on IMAX. And there's plenty of places that you can't see the 70 millimeter projection. It's not something that happens that often. You know, my question will be for after you see it. I'm not going to lie, Lucy, you're a little bit better read than I am. I'm going to have to ask you, like, what did they take out? Because there is a lot of things that happen that I remember. I know these stories. I feel like you're going to notice, like, oh my gosh, I can't believe that this didn't happen. There could be whole sections that don't happen, but I'm too dumb to know the difference.
1: You know, a lot of people have really been talking this movie up. It was obviously highly anticipated. The Odyssey by Christopher Nolan is, of course, everybody is going to be anticipating it. But I've been hearing overall positive reviews. I have had a concern since the

0: movie got announced, that I don't know that anybody can live up to Homer's original story. It's a perfect story. That's why it's an epic. That's why it's a classic. That's why it has become what it has become. And I always worry about Christopher Nolan's storytelling. I always worry about things that are going to get cut out. So I look forward to kind of being maybe a little bit more judgmental on this one, even if it is a beautiful, beautiful film. And again, I'm going to get to see it in that 70 millimeter. So I will be seeing it in its most beautiful of formats.
1: The image you see will be moderately larger than the one I saw, but I can't wait till we compare notes. And here's a fun result of this. Gen Z is purchasing the audiobook, and sales of any version of the book are up 76% over last year. So almost twice as many people are purchasing the book because they want to get the real story. But I read that and I was kind of impressed. You know, I'm like, okay, good. People want to check out the source material. But it's probably not for everyone, is it, Lucy?
0: It definitely is not. And I've had a lot of friends who have both, reread or read for the first time the Odyssey in anticipation for this. But I've also had a lot of friends who have been looking into things like the Iliad. So this really is kind of reviving this interest in Greek classic literature. And that's exciting to me, regardless of how the movie ends up being. Again, I know we're talking about movies here, and I got to know if this one was worth watching. I'm going to be asking you that question shortly. But either way, I'm excited about the reinvigorated interest in what is a truly classic and beautifully told story.
1: I will tell you right now that it is indeed worth watching. And like I said earlier, however you can see it in a movie theater on a screen is definitely the way to see it. People are talking about it right now. This is the time to go and see it. Don't wait for it to be streaming. Christopher Nolan will shed a tear for every single person who waits for it to be streaming and doesn't go and see it in the theater. He has like half tears for people who don't see it in 70 millimeter. You see it on 35 millimeter, he's like, well, I'm half sad, but thank you for seeing the movie. I can't wait for you to see it, and I can't wait for us to talk more about it. In a moment, we will talk about a couple of other movies that are fun for the whole family, unlike The Odyssey. This is It Worth Watching?
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1: Welcome back to Is It Worth Watching, the movie talk show. I'm Christian Blatt. With me is Lucy. Lucy, we were recently talking about the fact that there's a new Minions movie, Minions and Monsters. And we talked about how you're not really familiar with the Minions, are you?
0: That is correct. I am familiar with Despicable Me, but I have really not followed up with these cute, adorable little yellow characters who speak gibberish.
1: And I said to you that what you probably don't want to do is jump into Minions and Monsters as your first entry into Minion-centric movies. Now that I've seen it, I'm saying the complete opposite, because the Minions get into old Hollywood. So there's a ton of old Hollywood jokes. They even have a great Citizen Kane joke. Made me laugh. The rest of the theater just kind of looked at me, but I thought it was great. But it's fun. It's silly. We were on vacation with my in-laws, and my son, Felix, and my father-in-law were sitting together. They laughed so hard through most of the movie. Lots of scatological butt humor.
0: Of course.
1: Lots of jokes like that. They laughed so hard. And I turned to my wife and I was like, that's their target audience right there. Your dad and our son. On top of that, I did actually find it to be really fun and funny. I loved the fact that they were in old Hollywood making movies and they bring these monsters into it. So I would say that people should maybe consider this if you've already seen Toy Story 5 a couple of times, which I also have recommended on the show. Minions and Monsters is not going to disappoint as long as you manage your expectations, Lucy. You know, you're not going to get Citizen Kane. You might get a joke about it, but it's very funny. It's very silly. There's some great voices. There's a voice from Trey Parker from South Park. Yeah. Voice sounds a little bit too much like Eric Cartman for me, but that's neither here nor there. It's really a lot of fun, and I think people should consider checking it out while it's still in theaters.
0: This movie, I was kind of anticipating it based upon the trailer because I like the idea of adding these monster characters. Did you find that the monster characters were a good addition in order to kind of support the minions who potentially could get a little bit boring, or at least that would be my guess?
1: Yes, that is exactly the case. They don't so much get boring, but the minions, it's established that they don't really talk. And they have their little gibberish minion language. And sometimes when they really need them to, they're easier to understand. But the monster characters talk a lot more. And I think that helps anchor the movie. Because if it was minion talk for an hour and 40 minutes, we get a little old. You know what I'm saying? I think it works really well. But you have very recognizable voices like Bobby Moynihan from Saturday Night Live, Phil LaMarr, who does so much voice acting, Jesse Eisenberg, Jeff Bridges, a celebrity cameo or two that I don't want to spoil for anybody. I think the addition of the monsters, which when we first talked about it, made me a little apprehensive. I wasn't so sure how I felt about that. But once we got to see the movie, I'm like, oh, okay, this really works. It's really fun. Is it the best kids movie of the year? No, it is not. Is it better than all the Despicable Me's? No, it's not. But is it fun? Yes.
0: I think everything that you're saying makes a lot of sense. Would you say, okay, so is it worth watching? It sounds like the answer is, it's fine. Do you think it's more worth watching for kids or for adults?
1: Definitely more for kids. Listen, as somebody who has sat through multiple Paw Patrol movies, sometimes they don't have the adults in mind. These Minion movies, these Despicable Me movies, they always do. They want everyone to enjoy it. So you're not going to hate it if you're an adult. But like I said, my son loved it. He laughed so hard. And I think it is better for kids, but you're not going to find it insufferable like, say, I don't know, a Gabby's Dollhouse or something. I think it would be okay to take kids to it. But unlike The Odyssey, you can wait till it's on Peacock. You know, it'll be all right. You know, it's just more to know that the movie itself is good, but it might be a nice diversion to spend another afternoon in some wonderful air conditioning, as we so often talk about here on the show, Lucy.
0: Yes.
1: You're listening to Is It Worth Watching, the movie talk show. I'm Christian Blatt. With me, as always, is Lucy. We're talking about a couple of family-friendly films that I have seen over the last couple of weeks. And a movie we talked about before it was in theaters that my kids were excited about and I was kind of interested in was Hoppers. You remember the concept of Hoppers, Lucy?
0: I remember that it seemed to be very much about environmentalism.
1: So that is absolutely correct. It is about environmentalism. A method has been invented where people can inhabit these lifelike looking robots that seem to be like animals. And it's funny because I think this joke is even in the trailer. The main girl, Mabel, says, oh, just like Avatar. And the one scientist lady says, no, nothing like Avatar. But I'm going to tell you, it's a lot like Avatar, that concept. Avatar also about the importance of environmentalism.
0: How much unobtainium is in this movie? I don't even know that I really did remember that this was the concept of Hoppers. So you are telling me that this is a body swapping animal concept film?
1: It's not actually body swapping because you end up in a robot. I actually, when I saw the trailer, I thought that they became animals. So I was a little wrong about that.
0: My first question then for you, Christian, has to be, obviously, again, this movie is, it's a kids movie. Sometimes the kids movies are great for adults too. But do you think that a movie with this wacky of a concept could become Pixar's next big classic film?
1: Well, I don't think that's what happened because I saw it on Disney Plus already. So I think it did okay, but it was no Odyssey. It was no Toy Story 5, okay? So I don't know that they're going to make a franchise out of it, but there is definitely the environmental aspect, but it's a film about animals who feel like they're being run out of their homes because of an overpass that's being put in. So it's not the preachiest of preachy. You can kind of understand the point of view. Maybe some people in the audience would feel differently, but I found it to be really fun and funny. There's some great voice acting in this movie too. I just mentioned Bobby Moynihan from Saturday Night Live. He's also in this movie, but so is John Hamm, who plays kind of a buffoonish mayor character. And he's perfect for it. Let's just put it that way. But if it's going to be a movie overly populated by animals, Lucy, there's one important question. Are they cute? And yes, they are. Both my 10-year-old son and my 8-year-old daughter were wrapped up in the story of these animals and found them to be very cute, even the robot ones. And it's not an overly complicated story. It's kind of an ambitious concept. But once it starts running, it is one that I think would be fun for all ages, which, Lucy, that is what we look for in a family movie. And besides, it's on Disney Plus now. So you can walk into another room. You can take a break. But I think the kids are going to sit there and want to see this movie, Lucy.
0: I do love an adorable animal, so I can absolutely understand why kids would get excited about this one. But I probably would, too.
1: I think that this is one, and it's probably even true about the Minions. It's made better if you watch it with a kid. You know, there are those movies that are fine for kids of all ages. This is one that I think the kids are going to laugh and react to certain things that happen. And there's some music in there from the great Mark Mothersbaugh from Devo, and some really interesting choices that are made. So that's a level that an old man like me will appreciate this in a way that my kids didn't. But before you even ask, Lucy, I would say, yes, this is worth watching, especially because at this point, you don't have to leave your home to do it.
0: Well, the next time that I put on Disney Plus, I might be plugging this one in because, again, I could always use a little bit more adorable animals in my life.
1: This is It Worth Watching?
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1: Welcome back to Is It Worth Watching, the movie talk show. I'm Christian Blatt, and with me, as always, is Lucy. Lucy, you and I were talking recently about how you've had the opportunity to really get caught up on some true crime documentaries recently.
0: That is correct. I love documentaries. They are one of my favorite genre of film. I get so enchanted by real true stories. And apparently this has been the summer of true crime for me, which has been a lot of fun because when you're kind of waking up on a lazy Sunday and you don't really know what else to do for the day, why not hear some crazy, crazy stories about some crazy, crazy events?
1: There are some well-known true crime documentaries that are films. Sometimes, especially in the streaming age, it turns out they're a bunch of little mini movies, they're kind of long episodes. Making a Murderer, we had Tiger King, you know, we had all these different things that were brought to us in the streaming age. And I think that if it's well done, the fact that we get more than 2 hours, and yes, having it broken up in a few parts sometimes helps.
0: There's a couple of possibilities that can happen when you're watching a documentary. One, you can learn about a very, very interesting story. And two, that story can be well told. Not all documentaries are telling a very interesting story in a really great way. And that is always a little bit of a challenge. And I think that's why sometimes people struggle to get into these sorts of true crime documentaries, because even if it's an interesting story, if it's not being told right, then boo. So I think that as I get into some recommendations of things that you can watch streaming online now, I'm going to start out with some movies that I was a little bit less impressed with, and we'll move into the ones that I thought got really, really good. So the first movie I'm going to talk about is called The Crash, which is available on Netflix. And this is a movie about a young girl who crashes her car in a very high speed and high impact crash. That crash ends up killing her boyfriend, who was also in the car and a friend of hers. And the movie questions, did she crash the car intentionally? Christian, does that sound like an interesting story to you?
1: It seems like a question that I would want the answer to, for sure. Yes.
0: And I don't know that the movie ever truly answers the question. It certainly leaves me with more questions. But I also am just not that interested in teenagers. And that is very heavily what this movie relies on. That being said, we get to hear from the parents. We get, you know, interviews from all of these people who are related to the story. So it certainly is interesting, just maybe not entirely for me. And again, a very tragic story. I prefer things that are maybe a little bit wackier or more bizarre. So let me tell you about yet another one that I ended up loving, which was called Murder in Morocco.
1: It sounds like an Agatha Christie novel, and I like the title. And tell me a little bit about Murder in Morocco.
0: That, you know what, you are nailing it. Even the fonts that they use in the title cards remind you of Agatha Christie. The director on this one is Hajes Usri, and he is, it turns out, an incredible director. He's done very little work, but I'm a big fan of his now because of how he told this story. Now, this story is about the 1999 death of the billionaire banker Edmond Safra, who was living in Monaco. Monaco, if you're not familiar with it, I think most people are, is one of the cities where the richest of the rich elite people live. And because of that, it is a very safe city because the police there want to make sure that the billionaires all want to continue living there. When Safra died, it was due to the result of a break-in and a fire. And there were allegations that the break-in was staged. I have never heard a story like this. A bigger trial than the O.J. Simpson trial, especially in Morocco. I loved learning about this, and I actually don't want to tell you any of the bizarre details because I recommend it so highly.
1: Now, let me ask, is this a film? Is it a miniseries? How is this presented, and where can I find it?
0: This is another one that you can find on Netflix. It's about an hour and a half, I think just a little bit longer, so it's not a docuseries. And overall, what we are getting is kind of your standard documentary. We are getting interviews from very quirky characters who were all involved in this case, including the person who was accused of actually setting the fire. And we get to hear all about him, and we learn an awful lot about him. And he has had some even more interesting events happen recently. So if you're not familiar with the story, again, I don't want to spoil it at all. It is an hour and a half well spent. You will love it.
1: You're listening to Is It Worth Watching, the movie talk show. I'm Christian Blatt. With me, as always, is Lucy. And Lucy's talking about some of her recommendations for true crime that can be found on various streaming platforms.
0: This is a genre that people either love it or they hate it. So I'm going to tell you about two more documentaries that you can find streaming that I think are very worth watching, but maybe a little bit less torrid than sometimes true crime can get. I think true crime is sometimes a very depressing genre because we're having to hear about horrible crimes. I will tell you a little bit about American Nightmare, which is available on Netflix. It's a three-part docuseries, not that long, very enjoyable, and very watchable. This is the story of the girl who was labeled a fake hoaxer in a Gone Girl-style kidnapping. You might remember these news stories because a girl was kidnapped and then showed back up a couple of days later, and boy, oh boy, did everybody think that she faked the whole kidnapping. It was too incredible and crazy of a tale for anybody to believe that it was real. Now, did she? I don't know. You're going to have to watch that one to find out.
1: Well, I appreciate you not telling us what happens, because if I don't know what it is, but then right before I go to hit play and then I'm like, oh, yeah, cool. Yeah, yeah. You'll really be interested to find out how so and so is guilty. I'm like, well, now I can't watch it because I know that the whole time. So I don't want to know, Lucy.
0: One of the best parts of American Nightmare is that it unfolds through the telling of the girl's boyfriend. Then we hear from other people who are involved in the case, and you truly are getting to see the story unfold in a unique and interesting way. I was enchanted. I was on the edge of my seat the whole time. I had no idea what was going to happen. I had no idea who was lying about what. I just couldn't wait to get the next episode started so that I could find out more.
1: And this seems like one that, if you're just watching it on your own and you have no one to talk to about it, it's got to be really frustrating. You know, when that true crime podcast Serial was first on, it was like everyone was listening to it. So everybody wanted to talk about it. I didn't even care that much about it. I'm like, oh, I feel really left out. So I got to get on the bandwagon, you know?
0: Well, it's exactly, you mentioned Tiger King earlier. Now, of course, that was at a time where almost everybody was locked away in their houses, but also everybody just wanted to talk about Tiger King. I think you're exactly right that you will have that same feeling with American Nightmare. And I think you might recognize some of the elements of the story. This was a very famous case in the United States. A lot of people had actually heard about it. So you might recognize this girl when you see her, and you might say, oh yeah, that's the girl who lied about being kidnapped. But again, and there is way more to the story than that.
1: I'm very intrigued, and I can't wait to find out about that one. And you said you have one more that you want to tell us about.
0: If you're a little bit squeamish, you are going to love this next one, because this one is called Biggest Heist Ever. And unsurprisingly, it is about a heist, but not only a, you know, normal, boring heist in a bank. It is actually about one of the largest, if not biggest heists ever, where a couple stole $4.5 billion worth of Bitcoin.
1: That's a lot of Bitcoin.
0: That's a lot of Bitcoin. Now, this couple has earned themselves the title Bitcoin's Bonnie and Clyde. And let me tell you, they are wacky. They were social media influencers in their own right. And you will get to see some crazy, crazy, crazy little TikTok videos in this one. I think that this story is so extremely interesting, but I will issue a warning with this one. Although the directors of this film do a really good job of trying to make sure that you understand Bitcoin, if you don't understand Bitcoin, it's a little bit hard to understand how they stole it. So go in with a grain of salt on this one, but know that you will enjoy watching wacky insanity all combined with a crazy, crazy heist and also how they were finally caught. Great story, super fun, and also available streaming on Netflix.
1: I looked up just enough that this is not the couple that I thought you were talking about. I thought this was Sam Bankman-Fried. That's a completely different Bitcoin scandal. So I don't know anything about this story. So Lucy, I don't know what I'm going to be able to do. Do I have enough time to go see The Odyssey again? Or I will be able to watch all of these true crime documentaries in the same amount of time as it will take me to see The Odyssey again. So I guess I'm going to stay home this weekend, Lucy.
0: I think you'll enjoy it a lot.
1: Well, a movie that I know I'll enjoy a lot, but boy, I don't think Lucy will, just dropped its first official trailer. In a moment, we will talk about Avengers Doomsday. This is It Worth Watching?

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9: Welcome back to Is It Worth Watching, the movie talk show. I'm Christian Blatt. With me, as always, is Lucy. And we're talking about one of the most anticipated trailers of the year, maybe even the last few years. If you're a nerd like me, Avengers Doomsday. Lucy, were you anticipating the release of this trailer?
10: No. In short, no. I love Marvel. I've enjoyed a fair amount of the Marvel movies, but I just don't get excited about them.
9: Yeah, I mean, look, we're 30 movies in at this point, maybe even a little more than that. But it's a big deal that we're going to have Dr. Doom in this film.
10: Yeah.
9: And he's played by Robert Downey Jr., which I personally felt like they could have gotten any number of other great actors. However, he is tremendous, so I am looking forward to it. It's the casting that they did for the story that they're telling, so I'm on board for it. But as you watch this trailer, what were some of the thoughts that you had?
10: Well, I think that this looks beautiful. I think it has a much darker tone than what I'm generally familiar with when it comes to the Marvel films. You might correct me that I'm totally wrong about that. But I think that one of the strengths of the trailer is that it seems very mysterious. And I love a trailer that does not spoil too much. I assume that there is a lot of fan service in this trailer that I am not understanding because I am not a Marvel super fan. So I suspect that there are a lot of characters that maybe I'm not getting excited about. And I will tell you, that worries me a little bit. Not because I don't think I'll get excited to see them when I find out who the heck they are, but because I think that there might be so many characters too many, some might say, that I'm worried that none of them will get enough development.
9: I do think that that is a real problem. It's a very real concern, because this isn't like just when they made the first Avengers movie and you combined like five characters. There's probably like 100 characters in this movie, between good guys, bad guys, side characters, and all of that. We're getting things like, we're getting the Avengers meeting the Fantastic Four. The X-Men are involved in this, and they haven't been. And we get to see Cyclops from the X-Men, the underappreciated James Marsden, in the comic book version of the Cyclops costume, which, if you remember those movies from the early 2000s, they just always wore black leather. And nerds like me were like, yeah, but wouldn't it look cool if he wore the costume? That is the fan service. They make sure to show us that. They show you characters shaking hands. I thought that Patrick Stewart was done playing Professor Xavier, but it is not a complaint, because I enjoy his work. I've loved that character since I was a young child. So the idea that it seems like he's sitting across from his old friend, Sir Ian McKellen, playing Magneto, I don't care if it's familiar. I wanted to get it again because I thought I would never see it again. And I think that they're counting on me. But they should also try to convince you that there's something, I don't know, anything in this trailer to make you want to see it, Lucy.
10: Yeah, and I'm cautiously optimistic, but that might just be because I'm a film fan. I think that for people who are not interested at all in film, or, you know, the appearance of movies or Marvel, this has got to be a really confusing and kind of doofy trailer, because it looks fantastic, but I really cannot tell anything about the writing. I can't tell anything about the storyline. I can't figure out if this is going to be too much happening at once, or if this is going to be another Infinity War. It feels very hollow, potentially. And so how do you hook somebody who isn't already a fan of this type of film?
9: I think it's very hard to walk the line between what you're asking for, which is some way to prove that this is actually going to be good, without spoiling things.
10: Yes, of course.
9: A friend of mine said that he hopes that everything in this trailer is like the first half hour of the movie. The movie is like almost 3 hours. The idea that there would be another maybe 2 hours, that none of that footage is in here, that's the part that's exciting. But you should pick something. If you're the studio, if you're Disney, if you're Kevin Feige, who does all this stuff for Marvel, you should be trying to find something that a more casual fan, who maybe they've lost over the last, I don't know, decade at this point, could be convinced. But I guess for this first trailer, do you think that they only care about the nerds like me, Lucy?
10: I do. And again, you are correct. This trailer was a highly anticipated drop. People were very excited to watch this one. If the movie turns out to be nonstop fan service, like this trailer is kind of indicating that it's going to be, that's going to be great for everybody who was waiting for this trailer. You are the audience for this. It's very exciting. However, maybe we will get a little bit more information in future trailers that will bolster a stronger story, which could kind of hook people that might not already be sold on this one. I'm hoping that if the emotional moments land in this movie, that it feels like Endgame. You know, I mean, I would love to be able to see something exciting and emotional and thoughtful. And Marvel traditionally has been good at that, but there's also been some inconsistencies. So I don't know how to feel right now.
9: Right. I think that from a filmmaking point of view, the thing to keep in mind is that the Russo brothers are back for this movie, and they are responsible for the Infinity Saga, Infinity War, Endgame, the most memorable Marvel movies that everybody considers to be the best. So they have the proven track record that they should be able to tell those stories, and in a way that people are going to be happy with it. But they're also, unfortunately, setting up future movies. They're not just telling one story. I don't know if it's a year from December, 2 years from December. There's another movie called Secret Wars that they're going to do. So it could very well be like Infinity War, where you're like, oh my gosh, what a bleak and depressing ending. I can only imagine where the story goes from here. They're going to put us in a situation where we're going to feel like it's hopeless, and we're going to have to spend a year or more feeling like, oh my gosh, are we going to get a happy ending? We thought we got one in 2019 with Endgame. That was supposed to be the happy ending, wasn't it, Lucy?
10: It was supposed to be.
1: I've fought with many warriors in my time. They were far stronger than all of us put together. And they died. They died facing enemies and threats that scared me far less than this one. Everything that they sacrificed will be for nothing if we do not stand together. Put aside your petty squabbles and presume nothing except this. If you return, you will return as brothers and sisters. Mark my words. We're going to need a miracle.
9: You're listening to Is It Worth Watching, the movie talk show. I'm Christian. That's Lucy with me.
10: All right, so I have a question for you, Christian. Would you say that this trailer for Avengers Doomsday has gotten you more excited for a, you know, MCU film than any other trailer in the last couple of years?
9: I think it does a good job of making you even more excited for something that you were already excited for, because it's like, oh, remember? They're in this movie. And Channing Tatum as Gambit is actually a really big deal, because it was played off as a joke in Deadpool and Wolverine. So I was very surprised to see him in here, because Gambit, because he was one of the characters on the X-Men cartoon series, people have wanted Gambit from the beginning. And Channing Tatum was supposed to be in a Gambit movie that kind of fell apart, so we never really got to see it. And so the idea that we're going to get to see the X-Men do the X-Men thing that they do so well, and also get all of the Avengers, and I do believe they're all in here. There's somebody not in here. I'm talking about the X-Men. We don't see Hugh Jackman, but I can't imagine he's not in this movie. We don't see Ryan Reynolds, but how could you make this movie without Deadpool, even if he's only in it a little bit? So there's so much left to come, which I think that's what I'm more excited about. This trailer got me excited for the movie, but Lucy, I'm even more excited for the next trailer, whenever that comes out, because I'm going to get to see more and maybe be able to cross a few more characters off the list of like, whew, all right, this other fan favorite is in here. There's Spider-Man's not even in this one.
10: They're torturing you.
9: I know. Now they make me think he dies in the new Spider-Man movie in theaters on July 31st. They wouldn't do that to Tom Holland, would they? Would they? No, I don't think so. I think for that next trailer, they could do a little bit less fan service, even though it's what I want. And I want them to do what we'll call Lucy service. How are they going to make it so that you want to see this movie? I guess we'll have to wait for that trailer to see. Well, that is all our time for this week. As always, it's been so much fun talking to you, Lucy, about movies. Where can people find you if they want more?
10: Well, they can find me over on YouTube at Once Over with Kaylee, C-A-Y-L-E-Y, for movie reviews and other fun stuff.
9: And you can find me on my YouTube channel and my personal podcast called The Blatcast, B-L-A-D-T-C-A-S-T. And basically, as you're listening to this, I'm already down at San Diego Comic-Con, so I hope to have a full report for all the things that look like they're going to be worth watching. But I'm not going to lie, I hope to find a few that look like they're going to be stinkers. And then I want to come and say, this looks like it's going to be terrible. That will be next week, when we hope that all of you are with us, because that would mean that you thought we were worth listening to.
11: 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I just want to warn you, traffic is tough out there.
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31: From ABC News. I'm Mike Dubusky. 100 days from today, voters will head to the polls in the 2026 midterm elections. At an event in Pennsylvania today, House Minority Leader Hakeem Jeffries pitched the elections as a referendum on President Trump.
32: Since this guy took office, he has made more than 21,000 stock trades. He's added more than $2 billion to his personal bank account. His sons have made hundreds of millions more.
31: Democrats are facing an uphill battle and will need to pick up four seats to retake control of the Senate. Israeli Prime Minister Benjamin Netanyahu is headed to the U.S. this week as the war in Iran enters month six. ABC's Stephen Portnoy says a recent agreement between the U.S. and Saudi Arabia will likely be a topic of discussion.
33: There's also the news of the past week with respect to President Trump's efforts to expand the Abraham Accords to have Arab countries normalizing relations with Israel, attaching that as a condition of the nuclear deal with Saudi Arabia that was announced in the past week.
31: The White House tells ABC News that the president will retain all options with Iran after the New York Times indicated that the administration was thinking of stepping back from a plan to increase military action there. That's because the Pentagon's dwindling supply of air defense munitions in the Middle East. Police in Germany say the suspect in Saturday's deadly van attack outside a pride celebration in Berlin is dead after a confrontation with police. ABC News foreign correspondent Brick Klenet is in Berlin.
34: The suspect has been shot and killed by police following that attack at a pride event here in the city. The 21-year-old, he was suspected of driving a van into a crowd and stabbing multiple people. One person has been killed. Several others are fighting for their lives. Police say that officers fired at the man after he rushed towards them with a knife and that he died at the scene.
31: Authorities in Germany say the man was known to them and that he apparently tried to join the Islamic State. You're listening to ABC News.
35: Here's the official forecast for tonight. A chance of showers and thunderstorms, 74 the low. Mostly sunny tomorrow, scattered showers and thunderstorms, 93 the high. A heat index making it feel like 101. Mostly clear heading into tomorrow night, the low down to 76. Tuesday, mostly sunny, afternoon showers. It's going to be windy, gusts nearing 20 miles per hour, a high of 95. Tuesday night, more rain and thunderstorms and 74. I'm Craig Allen on WGOW.
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everybody. Welcome to the Todd Stearns radio program. What an honor to have you with us today. Whether you are listening to us by radio or watching us on Rumble, YouTube, or our Facebook live stream, we are glad you made the decision noon to three to hang out with us. I want you to write down our telephone number. You will need this if you plan on calling in today. 901-260-5926. Again, that's 901-260-5926. So we're following several breaking news stories, of course, the very latest from the Middle East. And we're going to get into more of that in just a few moments with our good buddy, retired General, Brigadier General John Tykert, who will be along to explain what happened over the weekend and where we are right now in this war with Iran. That's coming up in just a little while. Right now, though, we're following this breaking news

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1: Arrested here. I mean, if you want to talk about people responsible, we need to have a conversation about the Democrats that have been going out of their way, calling ICE agents, brown shirts, stormtroopers, Nazis. We need to start holding these elected leaders accountable for the vitriol that's spewing out of their filthy mouths. We also ought to be taking a long, hard look at the propagandists in the mainstream media, the people that are using their megaphones to broadcast these lies about these federal agents. I got to tell you, I'm not surprised by what happened. I'm really not. I am surprised there have not been more attacks directed at ICE agents. So coming up a little bit later, we're going to be talking to Greg Bovino, who was the former border chief and Customs and Border Patrol chief. And he's got a lot of things to say about this. We're going to sit down with him for an exclusive interview. And by the way, Bovino's also very, very upset over what's happening on the deportation side of the administration. He says that right now they are softening their efforts to deport the illegals. Ladies and gentlemen, that is a very bad mistake. And this is coming from people. President Trump puts people in charge of these agencies, and it's then up to the agencies to follow through. The president can't be doing, he can't micromanage every single department. So whatever is happening or is not happening, that's on the people the president put in charge of these agencies. So we're going to get into that with Greg Bovino a little bit later on. We'll keep you updated on this crazy story out of New York City. So I wrote something over the weekend that went a little viral. And by a little viral, it went a lot viral. And Dylan, I normally try not to post on my personal Facebook page, only because so many of our so many people I know are not exactly conservative or open-minded. And so I thought, I'm going to step back and I will leave my personal page for personal stuff. So I ended up writing something on my personal page. And I did it inadvertently. I thought I had actually done it on the main Facebook fan page where we've got almost 500,000 people that follow us. And that just exploded. And what I wrote on my personal page exploded. And I wanted to just, I don't know, share it with you and share some thoughts, because something happened over the weekend that really bothered me, and it just caught my attention. And I'm curious to hear your thoughts on this. And it really is a warning for Christians specifically. And Jews, yes, you're in this too, but it really impacts Christians more so. And I'll get to that in just a moment. But something happened over the weekend, and I thought, you know, this needs to be addressed. Ironically, I wrote about this very theme and this subject matter in my upcoming book, The Golden Age, How Trump Saved America. And it involves socialism. Now, over the weekend, we had Congresswoman Alexandria Ocasio-Cortez, and she was in town campaigning for a radical progressive, a socialist candidate by the name of Justin Pearson. You might have seen him in the news. He's a black dude, skinny black dude, massive power fro. You might, it kind of looks like a Pez dispenser, right? It's really odd. He does. It kind of looks like a Pez dispenser. And this is the guy, you know, who talks, who went to Bowdoin College and in Maine and comes from a very, very affluent background. And now all of a sudden he's like, wants you to think he came from the hood. And so he's adopted this accent that is just simply not his accent. And then AOC comes down, and AOC was leading this big rally. They had over 1,000 people turn out, and it was held inside of a large church, a black mega church in Memphis proper, within the city limits. And Ayanna Pressley was a part of this gathering.

0: and also Congress gal Summer Lee, who is from Pennsylvania. So anyway, they're up there, and I sat down and watched. It was like a 2.5 hour thing. It was incredibly long. And so the pastor gets up, and the pastor announces to the congregation that Jesus was a socialist, and therefore they should be socialist. And it really caught my attention. They had, over 1,000 people. It was New Direction Christian Church. And AOC came back and reiterated what the preacher was talking about how being a socialist is a Christian thing to be. And it was shocking to me because most of the crowd was applauding. I mean, just applauding. It's really shocking. And then I started looking at some of the other events that were happening, political events around Memphis, and I'm curious what it is like in your community. Because I noticed that a good many black churches in Memphis are holding rallies and events and promoting these Democrat candidates, some of whom are, in fact, socialist. The pastor again said the Bible calls for Christians to be socialist. And the audience cheered. Now, the truth is, when you look at what's happening, many black pastors and predominantly black churches, and I'm not saying all of them, but many of them, have been mobilized. And they are engaged in the political process across the nation. And they are committed to electing these radical Democrats. Not all of them, again, but most. And I finally figured it out. What's going on over the weekend? I didn't really think about it in this context, but this is one of the reasons why Republicans are not winning elections in places like Memphis, because they don't realize they're not just running against the candidates. They are running against the black pastors, and they are running against that machine. It is a powerful machine. Meanwhile, and I'm only saying, and I'm not saying this to attack anybody. These are just my observations here. Meanwhile, you've got a generation of pastors that came out of these woke seminaries. And let me just say this. I'm a Southern Baptist, so I know a little something about this. Many of them are our seminaries. And unfortunately, many of the pastors that come through Southern Baptist seminaries end up pastoring in other denominations. So they bring that wokeness and it spreads in pulpits all across the country. And that's one of the reasons why you've seen so many, I don't know, Christian churches disengage. And I'm talking about the evangelical conservatives. You've got the main line, the high church, you know, the Episcopalians and the Methodists and all those folks, the Lutherans. By and large, you guys are liberal and you guys are engaged in the process too. I mean, most of the Episcopal churches, I don't think any straight people actually go to Episcopal churches anymore. I think they're all kind of, you know, no, not that there's anything wrong with that. No, I'm just saying it's just, that's kind of the reality of it. So anyway, you've got Republican candidates and they're being shunned by these white churches. And white pastors. I'm not saying all, but I am saying most. Meanwhile, black churches, they're openly embracing their candidates. And by and large, the white church community has opted to completely avoid cultural issues that plague our community. So instead of being salt and light, they are serving up a sodium-free message. Again, not all white churches, but most. Now, I want you to hear me on this. This is not about turning your Sunday service into a political arena, but it is teaching what the Bible says about the big issues of the day. It is talking about the issues that are impacting our community and our schools and our families. It's about teaching Christians how to vote their values at the ballot box. And it's also about informing our elected leaders. Here's what we expect from them as Christian citizens. And I suspect many preachers and churches in these cities have been bullied into silence. They're afraid of the criticism they might get by sharing what the Bible says about a particular culture issue. But I will say that when you do that, I think that our community actually suffers, because so many churches that have heavily conservative congregations have just disengaged from the debate. They've opted out. And I just encourage you to look at what's happened across our country over the past 20 years, where the churches rapidly just evacuated from the public marketplace. And I want you to take a look at the moral rot and cultural decay that's happening. I know there are some churches here in this area, in the Memphis area. And I'm not going to name denominations. Because it's not about that. But I will just tell you that they will say that their big thing is sharing the gospel, and that's how we're going to change the culture. Well, I'm just going to say this. You're not doing a very good job of it, because the city has gone to hell in a handbasket. So whatever you're doing, it's not working, is what I'm trying to say. And all I know is that the pastoral silence on the big issues of the day have contributed in part to what the nation has become and what Memphis has become, the most dangerous city, the most deadly city in America. I mean, the silence has literally turned out a generation of children who cannot read at grade level. The silence has driven thousands of people from urban centers across America. If only our churches had the courage of President Trump. I mean, the man sees what's happening in the country. He's taking action. He's doing what needs to be done. And he really doesn't care what the folks down at the country club are going to think. He took a stand regardless of the cost. And I just have to say that politics is all about narratives. And when you have more than 1,000 people in a church cheering as the preacher calls Jesus a socialist, we need to pay attention to that. We need to pay attention to that. Because I'm telling you, there was standing room only in that crowd. And when you look around a lot of the mega churches across America that are on the conservative side, let me just say this. I don't see standing room only crowds. So this is not about telling a congregation to vote Democrat or Republican. It's not even about black or white. This is about teaching Christians to vote their values. And if we do not do that, socialism will eventually take over. And this is why it's so vitally important for you to understand this concept. Under socialist regimes, going back to Karl Marx, Christians are the first to suffer. The first thing they will do is shut down our churches. And they know they can do that because so many of you just handed over the keys to your church during the China virus pandemic. So they know they're not going to have any issue shutting down the churches. But then they're going to start going after the Christians. They're going to start going after the pastors. Tens of thousands of pastors, of Orthodox preachers, seminarians were slaughtered, sent to the gulags in the early days of the Soviet Union. That's what's going on. I got so much more to say about this. 901-260-5926. This is the Todd Stern Show. We're halfway through the year, but there's still plenty of time to change how you feel by the end of it. Right now in July, maybe you're feeling frustrated. It's hot, your clothes fit tighter than you'd like, and you're tired of avoiding pictures or saying, you know what, I'll start the diet next week. But imagine this, just 1 month from now, in August, you could already be sleeping better, feeling more energy during the day, and noticing that your clothes are fitting a little looser. By September, you may be looking in the mirror and seeing real changes, losing inches and pounds going down on the scale. By October and November, those small changes can really start adding up. Instead of dreading the holidays, you could be walking into family gatherings feeling good and ready to be in those family pics. And I know, because you can do this, just like so many of our listeners.
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0: All right, let's go right to the phones. Annie in Hendersonville, North Carolina, WHKP, our great affiliate. Hi, Annie, what's on your mind?
8: Hi, Todd. I'll talk real fast. This socialism, communism, we need to call this Democrat socialism what it is. It is not redistribution of wealth, and it is not social justice. For these black pastors and any other pastors getting behind this stuff, it is against God's commandment. This socialism is bearing false witness, and it is also coveting, taking from someone who has worked for what they have earned and giving it to someone else is thievery, and it is coveting. Now, if we're not careful with this socialism rise, we're going to have ourselves a nationwide Jim Jones cult, because that's what that was. That was communism. Also, Todd, my last point, there's a movie from 1968 called Wild in the Streets, which is eerily similar to what's going on with our government, in which young people felt that anyone over 35 needed to be put in some kind of a commune and
0: Yes. Doped
8: up, put out of the way. And it was led by Max Frost.
0: Annie, I remember that movie, and I remember watching it as a kid, scared the living daylights out of me. Annie, I got to run, but thank you for that call. Hang tight, everybody. This is the Todd Stearns Radio Show.

0: Pierce.
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12: Welcome back, everybody. This is the Todd Stearns Radio Show. Happy to have you with us today. A very busy news day.
0: I still have about 70 more minutes worth of commentary on the rise of socialism and what happened in that church over the weekend. And we're going to get to that a little bit later on in the program. However, we have been following some breaking news coming out of the Middle East, a very dangerous and deadly situation as Iran continues to target U.S. military bases. At least two people were killed, a third missing in a strike on a U.S. base in Jordan. Well, I want to bring into the conversation on our Patriot Mobile Newsmaker line today our good friend, retired Brigadier General John Tykert. Dragon, good to have you with us today.
12: Todd, thank you so much again for having me. I love being on.
0: All right. I've got a lot of questions and I've got a lot of thoughts. I want to go back to April 8th when the president, the White House, the Pentagon, they all said that Iran's ability to launch ballistic missiles and drones had been completely destroyed. And I'm wondering what has changed since April the 8th, seeing how the Iranians used a ballistic missile and drones to attack our service members.
12: Todd, going way back to early April, while what the president said was mostly true, there was still some residual capability even way back then that the Iranians could use to launch missiles and launch drones. But during the 3.5-month period of the ceasefire, they have some extent been able to reconstitute. That means dig out missiles that they had hid underground or drones where they did the exact same thing so that they would not get immediately destroyed by U.S. strikes. And now they are stitching that capability together and they're using it to do what they always try to do, which is to try to kill Americans. And very tragically, over the course of the weekend, they successfully did that, killing at least two Americans, probably a third, and then a fourth in a de-arming accident in Iraq. But you go back 47 years, Todd, the entire rationale of the regime in Iran has been to fulfill that chant of death to America. They've had residual capability. We let them off the hook 3.5 months ago, and now to some extent we're paying the price.
0: Well, we are, and I'm with you. I think we should take them at their word when they say death to America, death to Israel. And yet our vice president is out there saying, you know, we need to be able to trust these folks. I am very puzzled by all of this. The fact that we've had these ceasefire after ceasefire after ceasefire when the Iranians have no intention of honoring their word.
12: Todd, even today, there is new talk of the potential of a 10-day ceasefire. But I don't know why we would expect this 10-day ceasefire would work when the previous 2-month ceasefire at MOU was an utter failure. And the last 4 months of ceasefire has been an utter failure. And going back to the beginning of April, that ceasefire, when we stopped major combat operations, there was one and only one precondition, that Iran would open up the Strait of Hormuz, no strings attached. Held them accountable, and I don't know why we would dishonor the deaths of those two Americans, Private Gonzalez and Lieutenant Feehan, by assuming that all of a sudden Iran is going to negotiate in good faith when all they do is try to kill Americans, and sometimes they do so successfully.
0: There is a New York Times piece, and I want to caveat this by saying I don't think we need to know of every single move that the military is making. You know, the enemy, they know how to Google, they know how to read the New York Times or the Washington Post. So I don't necessarily have a problem with that. But the headline coming out of the New York Times today is the Pentagon is withholding dozens of U.S. military injuries in the Iran war. And that has been a peculiar thing. There has not been a lot of information coming out about the war. And again, that's not necessarily a bad thing. But if they're withholding things like injuries, you wonder exactly how are things going over there.
12: Todd, and my concern is the American public needs to understand the costs and the benefits of doing what we're trying to do in the Middle East. I'm a firm believer that we need to take out the regime because they have consistently tried to harm Americans for the last 47 years. But the American people need to be explained the cost of doing so and why that cost may actually be worth it. And I go back to the idea, Todd, that we to some extent have given Iran, even during major combat operations, a sanctuary. We never struck energy sites. our power plants, our major logistics or transportation nodes. The president promised that we would do so, but every time we came close, we found an off-ramp. Last week, the president promised that we would start attacking those type of targets this week. Now I hope with the death of those Americans this weekend, the president fulfills and is compelled to fulfill those promises that he's made all along.
0: I just don't understand what the end game here is. I don't see the off-ramp for us. And it's interesting on social media. I got attacked by a lot of the president's supporters over the weekend because I just simply quoted what the White House had told us going back to April 8th and beyond that back in February when the president, who was frustrated with reporters, told them because they were asking, how long do you anticipate this lasting? And the verbiage was, maybe 4, 5, 6 weeks at the most that this would go on. And here we are almost 6 months later, and I don't see an end in sight to this. Do you?
12: Todd, the only real way to ensure an end is in sight and succeeds here is if we find a way to take out the regime, because they are who they are and who they say they are. They're going to continue to try to kill Americans. But there's two things the regime said today that are tells that we should follow up on. They said that we must not unleash the Kurds because there will be consequences. And number two, we must not strike Karg Island because there will be consequences. They are trying to stop us from doing the things that would hurt them most, that would fundamentally undermine the regime, and that is unleash the Kurds and provide them top cover from the air and strangle the regime by taking out all of their sources of financing and export. And I think that we should take them at their word that while they may try to strike back, if we do those two things, then it undercuts the regime and can finally put us on a path of ending this conflict once and for all.
0: No doubt a lot of moms and dads are concerned, and I get that. They've got sons and daughters that are over there. Any movements that you see? There have been some reporting that perhaps more airplanes, more fighter jets were heading into the region. What are you seeing? What are you observing?
12: Todd, two things. Number one, I am seeing more offensive capability flow into the Middle East, which means either they're providing the president options or he intends to use those options for more kinetic strikes. And number two, for the last 4 nights, we've been striking more operational level logistical sites around the Strait of Hormuz, which may either indicate that we're really working to eliminate Iran's power projection capability to threaten the Strait, or we're preparing the battlefield to seize some of those tactical and operational important islands around the Strait so that we can once and for all take control of that waterway. And I think the flow of aircraft in and capability in, and the fact that we're starting to strike those type of logistic nodes tell me that something is afoot that is different from what we saw in the original 6 weeks of the conflict.
0: Brigadier General John Tigert joining us on our Patriot Mobile Newsmaker line today. General, it just seems to me that there seems to be, and I'm wondering within the administration itself, I'm wondering if President Trump's getting a lot of intel on both sides of the issue, and maybe that's why we keep going back to these ceasefires that never work.
12: Well, I think that he is getting conflicting advice, and I think his gut, when he keeps saying we're going to strike those targets that would completely erode the strength of the regime, like energy, power, logistics, and transportation, I think that's his gut. He needs to follow his gut and not maybe some naysayers that are trying to hold back on the offensive capability of the United States. And if he follows his gut and he discounts those naysayers, then I think we will get closer to a strategic success for the United States than if he keeps listening to some of those competing opinions.
0: But again, what you said, regime change, that was originally not on the agenda. That was not on the bucket list. It was just, we're going to stop their nuclear program. And how do you even know if we've done that, knowing that they have missiles and drones hidden all over their country?
12: Todd, I think that in some of the president's comments early on, he did talk about regime change. And I think we were on the verge of unleashing the Kurdish forces from Iraq until Turkey convinced the president to hold them back. And that could have been a catalyst for actual regime change. But going back to the nuclear issue, maybe the greatest success from President Trump in his second term was Operation Midnight Hammer and the decimation of Iran's nuclear program. I think it became ineffective and non-capable a year ago, and I don't think it's an immediate or imminent threat now, but I do think that terrorist strikes from Iran or ballistic strikes from Iran are indeed imminent threats to our interests, which is why this fight is important, and we need to finish the job by striking at the heart of the regime.
0: All right, General, we're going to have to leave it there. Where do you want to go? You've got books you've written, all sorts of great work you're doing. Where would you like people to go to check out what you're up to?
12: Well, Todd, I just appreciate you're my friend, but ask people to go to johntykert.com, and you can find all of my writings and all of my speakings, and if you want to book me, reach out to me via that site, please.
0: All right. Dragon, good to hear from you, my friend, and we appreciate, as always, the great analysis. Brigadier General John Tykert joining us on our Patriot Mobile Newsmaker line. All right, we have got to take a break here, folks. Your reaction to what's happening in the Middle East, what do you want to recommend that the president do here, folks? Because it looks to me like we are heading into a quagmire here. That's what it looks like. And I think it's interesting that the general brought up the phrase conflicted information. You've got two sides that are, and these are hardliners within the administration on both sides of the issue. Where do you stand, ladies and gentlemen? What do you think we ought to be doing here? Because one of the worst things that could happen is we get closer to the election and you see more and more American troops that are injured, that are killed. You're going to have an uprising among even Republicans in this country. 901-260-5926, our telephone number. That's 901-260-5926. 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Why are radical Islamists and radical progressives, groups that could not be more different, working together? The answer will shock you. Dr. Michael Youssef has spent decades studying this from the inside, and in his most urgent book yet, An Unholy Alliance, he tears the mask off a coordinated assault on American freedom and Judeo-Christian civilization. Foreign funding, institutional cowardice, cultural infiltration in our schools, our cities, and even our churches. 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Dr. Youssef says this is the wake-up call the church needs now. So don't wait. 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
0: All right, let's go right to the phones. Say hello to Alice in Arkansas, listening to us on KWAM. Hi, Alice. What's on your mind?
25: Oh, thank you, Mr. Stein, for taking my call. I'm 80 years old, 80, and I want to tell you that once there was a Jonah, and Jonah was told to tell Nineveh to repent. God is God. He's still the creator. He's still on the throne. He's still looking at everything. And may I tell you of a wonderful true situation in America with the 13 original colonies. It's really true. There was a Spanish Armada, and they had decided they were going to come over the colonies. So two armadas, at least, I don't know how many ships were in them, came near the shores. Now, prior to this, sir, I think you're very well aware of the Great Awakening. And the colonists had gotten right with God. And as those ships approached, they could see them coming. But God blew a wind. I wonder when God delivered before with a great wind. Anyway, half of them went south.
0: Alice, let me just say, we don't have a lot of time here, and I know that you had called in wanting to talk about the U.S. and Iran. So if you can, let's you've got about 30 seconds here.
25: Okay, dear, I think America needs to repent, and God can solve the problem. We need a real revival in this country, sir.
0: Alice, no doubt about that. And I can certainly hear the passion in your voice. Thank you for calling today. And we do. I think we do. And God can intervene here. Let's go to Anthony in Alabama. Anthony, what's on your mind?
26: Hey, thanks for taking my call again, Mr. Starnes. And God bless that woman, because she's right. We needed a revival. And I hope the day is going fine for you. But what I'm going to say here is that you're not going to win this conflict unless boots are on the ground. I don't care how they do it, whether it's our boots or somebody else's boots, but any general in the past is going to tell you, you don't win wars by bombing from the air. You cannot verify what's being done on the ground unless you have people on the ground. And as you can see, they were hiding things. And there's probably a whole lot of other things hidden. So I don't even think carpet bombing with a B-52 or dropping a couple nukes is going to fix this. You've got to finish the job. If he doesn't finish this job, we're going to be toast in those midterms. Because it's because of Trump and whoever's advising him is why this thing has languished for so long. This should have been wrapped up a long time ago. If he would have went in there with everything he had, but you have to remove that regime. You've got to get rid of those people some way, somehow. Because if you don't get rid of those people, they're just going to reconstitute themselves again. So anyway, that's pretty much it. You're not going to win this war.
0: So boots on the ground. So you're saying boots on the ground. I mean, that could be a year or 2 year, maybe 3 year process at the very least.
26: Yeah, it can. But well, going back, this thing started in April. They had planned for. Does he have a plan for any of this? It doesn't seem like they even.
0: No,
26: have
0: I. Right. It doesn't. You're right. I don't think they've got a plan here.
26: I don't either. And who's advising Trump? Who? This is unbelievable. So I think Trump's between a rock and a hard place. If he don't make a decision soon, this is going to go bad for him. He got us into this. He's got to finish the job. And that's the only way I can see to finish it.
0: Anthony, appreciate the call. And it's time for a come to Jesus moment with the administration on this, folks. Otherwise, we are going to be in a mess. I think we're already in a mess, but we're going to be in a bigger mess over there. And we've got to get it figured out. But the hard line, this is what cracks me up. You know, I've got, you know, we're sharing literal audio and video of the president saying that it's going to be 4 to 6 weeks. And you've got his diehard supporters saying, that's not true. He did not say that. Well, what? We're just, what, making it all up here? We pulled the documentation from General Raisin Kane himself from April the 8th when he said, beyond a shadow of a doubt, that every drone, every ballistic missile had been destroyed. Boom, they're gone. We had remember that? We had total superiority over air superiority over Iran. Remember all of those? I mean, everybody was excited. We thought, wow, they got this wrapped up pretty quickly. So look, all I'm saying is whatever they're doing is not working. You say, Todd, how can you say that? How do you know it's not working? Well, because over the weekend, we had Americans lose their lives. That's how I know things aren't working. There's some other things. There's other reporting out there. And I don't know. Somebody is actually leaking intel out of the Pentagon, which is good because I think that puts troops in danger as well. We've just got a big mess on our hands and they got to get that figured out. All right. 901-260-5926 is our telephone number. Anthony says we're going to have to put boots on the ground. What do you think about that, ladies and gentlemen? We'll be right back.
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10: 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I'm Dr. Sanjay Gupta, helping you live a better life.
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12: From ABC News, I'm Wayne Cabot. No bombing, but maybe talking. New tonight from the Iranian foreign minister spokesman. America is exchanging messages, but says the priority for Iran is to protect its people from war crimes. He complains that during previous negotiations, Iran twice was targeted by the U.S. and Israel. Just now on his social media, President Trump posted AI images of airstrikes on Iran's Karg Island and images of him seizing an Iranian oil tanker. The post comes as ABC reported last week Trump is considering a large range of attack options, including military operations as large as during the height of the war. Democratic Senator Chris Van Hollen asking, to what end?
13: I don't see a clear strategy, and there's never been a clear strategy. We should never have gotten into this senseless war, and we should end it now.
12: Republican Congressman Mike Turner says the goal is to keep Iran from having a nuclear weapon, but says this about the approach.
19: There's bipartisan frustration on Capitol Hill. You're seeing it, you know, Republicans, Democrats that are showing their frustration with how this war is being, this conflict is being prosecuted.
12: Both were guests on ABC's This Week. Ukraine will send more attack drones deep into Russia. President Zelensky saying the goal is to get Russia to end its war. He'll meet President Trump at the White House Tuesday while in town for Lindsey Graham's funeral. Also attending, Israel's Prime Minister Benjamin Netanyahu, who plans to sit down with Trump himself on Tuesday for the first time since they decided to go to war with Iran. Not just hot tomorrow, dangerously hot, says ABC meteorologist Samara Theodore.
22: Kansas City feeling like 114 degrees. Oklahoma City, 106 degrees on Monday.
12: Extreme heat warnings next week for Las Vegas, Phoenix, east to Minneapolis, Springfield, Memphis, and it won't end soon. Listen to this. Palm Springs, California will see daytime highs near 112 this week and 120 next weekend. 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
27: Here's the official forecast for tonight. A chance of showers and thunderstorms, 74 the low. Mostly sunny tomorrow, scattered showers and thunderstorms. 93 the high, a heat index making it feel like 101. Mostly clear heading into tomorrow night, the low down to 76. Tuesday, mostly sunny, afternoon showers. It's going to be windy, gusts nearing 20 miles per hour, a high of 95. Tuesday night, more rain and thunderstorms and 74. I'm Craig Allen on WGOW.
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40: Economic uncertainty is the order of the day.
41: According to economists, baby boomers are the main victims of the Great Recession.
42: Economic report, the debt and deficit are at record levels. And
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44: 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The feedback I've gotten, being a

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1: 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Don't let the first half of the year's tax planning procrastination, right? Let that turn into the second half of the year's tax planning optimization. So if you can't really answer that question, you know, you have a written plan, you know how the money comes out, you know how to avoid tax on your Medicare, tax on your Social Security, and giving away any extra dollars or cents that aren't necessary, you're not alone. In fact, you're in good company, as it turns out. And that's exactly the problem, right? There's a well-known financial expert, I mentioned her earlier, Jean Schatzky. She's been doing what she's been doing for years. And many of you have seen her over the years on the Today Show. She is the founder of the company called Her Money, and the author of the new book called The Forever Paycheck. And she was recently asked by Kiplinger a very simple question. What is the single biggest mistake you make in retirement? Her answer surprised a lot of people, right? She said saving too little. She did not say picking up the wrong investments. She said the biggest mistake retirees make is winging it. Walking into retirement with no concrete plan for how the money actually comes back out. So here's how she put it. She said the lack of a concrete plan actually prevents people from living their best retirement. They're not living as well as they could. So let that sit for a moment. Not living as well as they could. After a lifetime of work, of saving, of doing everything they were told to do, and the numbers back her up, right? Now think about this. By the end of 2024, Fidelity reported that baby boomers made up 41% of all 401k millionaires. Generation X made up 57%. So the money is there. People saved it, right? They've done the hard part. You listening, you know who you are. And yet, a recent Corebridge financial survey found that fewer than one in three retirees feel comfortable actually spending their savings. Most said the very idea of spending causes stress and anxiety. See, what we find, and this is what the other question I'd ask you to be very genuine in your response, do you have a portfolio or do you have a plan? See, I think a big reason that Gene has found this to be the biggest retirement mistake, not having a concrete plan of how to spend it and take it out, is that people, they've never had instruction. They've never had direction. They've had an accumulation scenario, right? The big box store brokerages that just talk about grow your money, grow, accumulate, accumulate, accumulate. There's no defined roadmap for most people. In fact, for most professionals out there, which is why I love the team at TaxesSaved.com, because not only do they do a layover of the entire tax picture to the retirement plan and the wealth plan, but they actually are tied in with the brightest wealth distribution team I've literally seen in my career. In other words, having sophisticated software, the ability to see like pulling this or the ability to take 145,000 out with the right sequence from which amount, which account, what's the tax impact? See, that's the difference. And the good news is with technology today, and for you engineers, listen up, you can't do this in Excel. You can't do it in a spreadsheet. You have to have the software. This is how we know that a lot of the do-it-yourselfers that are listening, and a number of you have come forward saying, you know what, I've gotten to the point where I know that I don't know enough to go through the next stage. I need somebody that this is what they do. Well, here's the question to ask yourself. Do you have a tax planner or a tax preparer? Because for those of you still working, you could literally redirect unnecessary taxes into your bottom line and move your retirement date sooner and coordinate how all of this flows, how all of it's coordinated, how all of it's synchronized and organized. And that's what we see a lot of people missing. So for their entire working life, taxes were handled for you, right? Think about it. You got a paycheck. Before the money ever touched your account, the taxes were already taken out. Withholding, it was automatic. You never had to budget for it because, in a sense, you never saw it. It was gone before it arrived. Now, those of you that are listening, they're high income earners. February is usually a big wake up call because W-2s are due out and you can see all that withholding and you're sitting there, if this is you and you're sitting there going, this is crazy. Like I had that much taken out. Here's the good news. You have an entire second half of the year that you can actually change your withholdings, put that unnecessary tax into your bottom line. And if you're retired saying, well, does this apply to me? Absolutely. See, whether you're self-employed or retired, some people, because now not having deductions, not having

0: what they had with this automated tax kind of taken out for you is they have what's called quarterly estimated payments. In fact, people are just getting done paying quarterly estimated payments as we speak. And I think of a couple that the tax team at taxessaved.com helped reduce their quarterly estimated taxes for almost $100,000 per quarter, basically saving them the majority of that, saving almost $400,000 a year of unnecessary taxes. So why is that important? I want you to go to taxessaved.com and watch. It's a 20-minute on-demand webinar. It's complimentary. You don't pay anything for it other than the investment of your time. And it's putting tax-saving solutions at your fingertips. And then if you qualify, if you're a high-income earner and or a heavy saver, I think of a couple that said, you know, our income's not high, so I don't know that these strategies apply to us. But they had over $1.4 million in IRAs. Holy smokes. And they were only in their late 50s. Having $1.4 million, $1.5 million, they're going to spend $3 to $4 million in taxes over their lifetime. They had no idea. So if you want to learn how to do Roth conversion and not cough up extra tax, right? Offset it with strategies like the 7x tax deduction that the team is using. And they have that strategy through the third quarter for those that qualify. Imagine putting up $50,000 and getting a $350,000 deduction, which for most people listening, if you're a high income earner, and or you triggered higher income because you were going to do a $350,000 Roth conversion, that's saving you well over $100,000 of taxes on a federal and state level. And you'd say, well, okay, so I put out 50 and I save over 100. Yeah, you're right. That's 100% return on tax savings. And yet there's still the design of that 50,000 producing monthly cash flow without tenants, toilets, headaches, heartaches, rising property taxes, screaming higher homeowners insurance, and what looks to be a complete takeover of the landlord not being able to be in control. So a lot of people are divesting out of real estate or they're looking for something simpler. So the good news is for those of you listening, this isn't coming out of retirement. This isn't for those of you working, having to start a second career. This is just doing things that put you in a position of control as opposed to no control. So if you could get your income derived from assets that are out of the tax system, then a lot of this you won't even have to worry about. So when the paycheck stops, so the deductions. So here's what almost nobody plans for. The day your paycheck stops, most of those deductions stop right along with it. The 401 contributions that were lowering your taxes, at least for that year, those end. You're no longer contributing. You're now on the other side of the table. Now you are withdrawing, right? The children are grown and the mortgage is finally paid off, which is a wonderful thing, but also means that deduction is gone. For some of you, keeping that deduction is much wiser. Not paying off a 3% mortgage is in maintaining that deduction is much wiser if you can redirect that tax savings and or the money that you would have paid the rest of the mortgage off with into something that's actually going to save you tax somewhere else at the same time that you retain saving taxes by intentionally keeping the mortgage. I know that's counterintuitive, but it's real. It happens all the time. Now, those deductions are gone. For a lot of people, the business write-offs, right, retire the day you do. So what if you could continue that? Imagine keeping those deductions without having to go start another 9-to-5 and being able to benefit from the tax code as opposed to the tax code benefiting from you. So picture a couple who worked their whole lives, right? They've always imagined retirement as the season when taxes finally got easier, right? When the pressure came off and instead they sit down with that very first tax return in retirement and they cannot believe what they are looking at. Folks, this is a daily occurrence over at the tax team at taxessaved.com. That's T-A-X-E-S, saved, S-A-V-E-D.com. Don't be that person that now 6 more months goes by of procrastination around taxation when you could have turned taxation planning into optimization. So, and second, this is the part that connects directly back to Gene Chasky's message. The healthiest, most active years in retirement, almost always the early ones. They call them the go-go years. When this is when you travel, right? This is when you have your bucket list. Take the grandchildren, take the trip to Scotland and Ireland, play golf, remodel the kitchen, you help with weddings, buy a boat, play golf, whatever it is, right? When your health is supporting you, when you are younger into retirement and you have the energy and the mobility, that's precisely what you want. With living life to the fullest. But here's the deal. People spend more in that first 10 years of retirement, and they should. So when you see these headlines of, you should be able to live on 70% of your pre-retirement income, who wants to live on less? You want to live on more. And one of the most controllable ways to do that is redirecting unnecessary taxes that you can add to your bottom line and making your assets generate income that's tax-free. So the one line item nobody writes down, and this is quite the tragedy in all of it. When families sit down to build a retirement budget, they write down almost everything. They budget for groceries, travel, budget for green fees, grandkids, property taxes, etc. Taxes, for many retirees, the single largest expense they will face for the rest of their lives, larger than housing, larger than healthcare, and is the one expense, when you think about this, that most people never put in the budget, ever. It's not that they're careless, right? It's that no one ever told them the rules of the game had changed the moment the paycheck stopped. So in the second half of today's program, I'm going to walk you through the three specific tax traps that turn an unplanned retirement into an expensive one. We're going to show you how up to 85% of Social Security benefit can become taxable. Talk to you about Medicare surcharges called IRMA, the income-related monthly adjusted amount. And we're going to talk about what we believe is the real tax killer in retirement, the required minimum distribution dilemma, both your own accounts and the accounts that your children will inherit one day. So when we come back, I want to show you why Jean Shasky is asking you to build what she's asking you to build is truly works when taxes are built into the very beginning. The biggest mistake that you will make is not having a concrete spend down plan, and taxes are what is the dominator. I'm going to teach you how to save those. 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We'll be right back.
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0: Welcome to Taxes Saved Radio, helping you keep more, live more, and leave more. We've been talking about winging your taxes is the single biggest mistake you can make in retirement. This comes from a Kiplinger article interview with Jean Shasky. You've likely seen her over the decades on the Today Show. She's a financial guru, and she talks about not having a concrete spend down retirement plan is the, with people retiring, winging it is the single biggest retirement mistake she sees people make with her, I think going on probably 40 years of her career in being a consumer advocate. Well, I don't have that number of years. I'm over 30 years, but I can tell you the thing that costs people the most, that gets the least amount of attention, that could be the most controllable, are taxes. But most people have a numbers in and out. I hear that all the time. Yeah, they said that their tax professional or their CPA retired, or the new person, or they aren't really, and they've never really brought them a tax savings idea. They're just numbers in and numbers out. There isn't any strategy, right? It's tax preparation. It's not tax planning. Well, I want you to think about this. Do you know up to 85% of your Social Security can be taxed? Do you know, for some of you listening, that could translate into an easy $12,000 extra a year just going out the window? I think of sitting down with some of the brightest minds that have developed arguably the best tax planning, Social Security planning software, which comes from over a 4-decade experience and being probably one of the top finance professors in the country, said without question, as we were talking, the average couple leaves well over $100,000 just on the table by not having a plan around their Social Security. He didn't even, when I pressed him for what about taxes around that, also lost opportunity cost. He said, no, I'm just talking about just the strategy of filing and losing over six figures. Adding the taxes that aren't planned as a result of that adds probably another easy, easy six figures. So figure, it's about $250,000 mistake. The question I want to ask you is, do you have somebody that you work with that has a plan of transitioning from contribution phase to distribution phase? And if you don't have that, or if someone's not talking to you about Medicare and Medicare surcharges called IRMA, the income-related monthly adjustment amounts, or the net investment income tax when you start spending down your brokerage account, or this one, as I talked about last week, how with a Roth, a regular IRA, and a brokerage account, with the intentionality of delaying Social Security, you can, as this couple proved, take out $145,000 a year with no advanced tax strategy, just tax architecture of spend down, $145,000 a year, zero tax. So that's what you missed. All of the programs for Tax to Save Radio can be found on your favorite streaming app. Take the program with you in the car, take it with you on the plane at Taxes, T-A-X-E-S, Saved, S-A-V-E-D, podcast. But I'm going to reference a lot about taxessaved.com. This is where you can go at T-A-X-E-S-S-A-V-E-D.com and watch a 20-minute on-demand webinar. If you're a high-income earner and you want to learn how to cut your taxes and not start a second career, you don't have to go start, you know, buying property and becoming a landlord, deal with tenants and toilets and rising property taxes and homeowners insurance and all that craziness that a lot of people have reached out and said, hey, how do I save the tax to sell my real estate? Because this is becoming a losing game. And I want to get into the game with advanced software and AI and where it's more passive, right? You still get an active deduction. In fact, it's a 7x deduction. So what the One Big Beautiful Bill did was bring back the ability under Section 179 and 168K. If you have an established business, it's not like you have to start a second career or come out of retirement, but you can actually generate 100% tax deduction. And by doing it in a unique way that the tax team at taxessaved.com can teach you for those that qualify, of course. And if it's in your wheelhouse, it's 7x deduction. So imagine using $50,000 to get a $350,000 deduction. So if your income was $350,000, theoretically you could zero out your income taxes. If you wanted to go do a $350,000 Roth conversion by having a $350,000 deduction, and let's face it, if you were going to go do a $350,000 Roth conversion and add that to your income, you're probably going to add well over $100,000 of federal and state tax. Not with this strategy. So imagine putting up 50, getting more than 100 in just straight tax savings, and then having something that's cash flowing for you that allows you to create even more deductions in other areas. It's not hard, folks. It just requires a plan and requires an investment of time. That's why the great team at Tax to Save has put up this webinar that'll show high income earners how to change their withholdings or cut their quarterly estimated payments and be able to put that money back to their bottom line, maybe even moving up their retirement sooner, or if you're retired, putting more positive cash flow back to your bottom line. Especially for those of you that have been heavy savers in traditional 401ks and IRAs, you want to learn how to get that money out of the tax system to get it to a Roth position. So income from that doesn't tax your Social Security up to 85% or hit you with an extra $7,000 a year in Medicare penalty payments. So let's be very specific, right? Because the day the paycheck stops, most of the deductions stop right along with it, as we said. And so many retirees end up paying more in taxes in their early active retirement years than they did in their peak earning years, because those early years are exactly when they're spending the most and pulling the most from their accounts, as they should. They call it the go-go years we talked about in the first part of the program. You don't want to live on 70%. You know, I love these articles. So you can live on 70% of your pre-retirement income. People don't work hard and save hard to try to have less when they eventually retire. They want more. But imagine this. If you could take, let's just say, $50,000 a year of unnecessary taxes while you're working, put it to your bottom line, how much sooner could you move retirement up? Well, the team at Tax to Save can show you that. What if you're somebody that saved seven figures or more in IRA and you're sitting there going, oh my gosh, I'm gonna have these required distributions you're about to learn about? Well, you can defuse that time bomb as well. So trap one, tax on Social Security. We mentioned it. Oh gosh, folks, 85% of your Social Security can be taxed. These numbers have not been indexed for inflation since they were thrown out in 1984. It's tripping up more and more retirees today. If your income, counting half your Social Security, exceeds 44,000 married filing jointly, which that's a poverty level for many people, 85% of your Social Security gets taxed, which for some of you, that's going to hit you for an extra $12,000 a year of just unnecessary taxes on your Social Security. Trap two, the Medicare surcharge nobody sees coming. This is Irma. She's not a nice lady, as one client said. She's unfriendly. It's called the income-related monthly adjustment amount. That's what it stands for. And it's a penalty tax on your Medicare Part B and D because you reported too much income. You did too well. You worked too hard. You saved too much. So let's have you subsidize other people that chose to sit in the boat as opposed to those of you that chose to row harder. This is what's wrong, right? And unfortunately, you can make it right. And this is the one I want to spend a couple minutes on before I run out of time. And that's trap three, the required minimum distribution, the dilemma of the RMD, the real tax killer. if nobody's ever shown you your lifetime tax calculation, and you're somebody, let's say, that saved $1 million in your 401ks and IRAs, maybe between husband and wife, you will spend every bit of that just in tax, at least $1 million to $2 million. And depending if you're in your 50s, you may spend four times more in tax than what your balance is today. Now, RMDs kick in based on your birth year, at least with the way the tax laws have changed repeatedly now since 2019. So if you're born in 1950, you know, 51 to 59, your RMD is at age 73. If you're born 1960 or later, you're forced to start taking money out of those accounts at 75. You also have the ability to defer your first one, but it causes two RMDs because you have to take it by April 1st of the following year. Don't follow that. That's a setup for higher taxes for many of you listening. And then there's the RMD that lands on your children, right? Unfortunately, you can't Roth convert an inherited IRA. So now under the tax rules, effective starting last year, if the person that passed was already being forced to take RMDs, now your children have to continue to take an RMD. And for most of them, most people have said, man, our children are doing better than we are. They're going to give up 40 cents on every inherited RMD dollar that they're forced to take. Imagine being able to have them be able to take that money out entirely tax-free. So let's bring this way back to where we started. Jean Chatsky's right. The biggest mistake you can make is winging it. And she's right that you and your spouse need to be on the same page. She said it's always baffled her how many couples reach retirement completely with completely different visions. And only then did they discover by not being on the same page, it can be very, very costly. 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
10: According to economists, baby boomers are the main victims of the Great Recession.
11: Economic report, the debt and deficit are at record levels.
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0: 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The average tax cost in retirement that's actually hiding in plain sight. Well, folks, this, you know, beating the drum on taxes, especially if you've been a longtime listener, you know, is definitely the battle cry, because it's the thing that costs those of us that have worked hard and saved hard, right? The higher income earners, or if you want more income in retirement, heavy savers in traditional IRA 401ks, which I call the ticking tax time bomb. I've written about it in my books. I've talked about it repeatedly now for well over a couple decades. And yet it seems like people are finally starting to pay attention. Like, you'll see a lot more out there around the importance of a tax planner, not a tax preparer, the importance of integration, you know, the integration of taxes into a retirement plan, not just having a portfolio, but actually having a plan. And for people who've worked hard for their money and want to keep more of it, live more of their life, leave more to the people and the causes they love, we're glad you're listening to the program, because I want to talk to you about a single number, one number, and then we'll talk about the number that somebody forgot to write down. So here's the headline number. A major financial publication just reported that the average American household headed by somebody 65 or older spent about $61,400 last year. So call it 62 grand. That works out to roughly $5,100 every single month. Let's just call it 6 grand a month, right? Six grand. I think it's a little higher than this. Some articles I don't agree with, as those of you that have been listening to me for a while know that, but this comes straight from the latest federal spending data. Imagine that, being 2 years behind, federal behind, shocker there, for 2024. So these are not guesses, right? These are not opinions. This is exactly the cost to live a real retirement in America right now. Now, some of you may say, whoa, we're 10,000, we're 20,000 a month. That's okay. It gets worse for you. It gets worse the more you need, because it pushes you into things that if you had deductions, would prevent you from coughing up more than your fair share in the form of more of your Social Security being taxed than necessary, more of your Medicare being taxed than necessary, more of your investments being taxed than necessary, more of your money you want to move to your children being taxed more than necessary. And the article, okay, the article did what these articles always do. It took that big number and broke it into neat little categories, and then it ranked them from the largest to the smallest. Would you like to guess what came in first? Housing. Now, housing, number one, and it wasn't even close, right? The average older household spent about $22,000 a year just to keep a roof over their head. And when you look at what is happening to property taxes and homeowners insurance, especially if you live in Florida, it's outrageous. I mean, outrageous. Tennessee in particular, good Lord. I mean, talk about no state income tax states that find a way to find a lot of revenue in other areas. And this is more than a third of everything they spent, right? 36 cents out of every single dollar. And here's the part that surprises people. Many of these folks had already paid off the mortgage. This is property taxes, I said, insurance, upkeep, the roof that finally gives out, the water heater that quits on the coldest morning in February. Number two is transportation, right around $9,500 a year. The car, the fuel, the insurance, the repairs. Think about what's happened to auto insurance, just in homeowners insurance, but auto insurance in particular, just over these last 5 years. And you think that number falls off a cliff when the daily commute goes away, and it does drop a little, but doesn't disappear, right? You're traveling more to visit your grandkids, et cetera. Number three was food. Just under $8,000 a year split between groceries you carry home and meals you enjoy with people that you love. Number four was healthcare. That's about to change, but not in a good way. About $7,800 a year. And notice this one, healthcare is the category that grows as you get older, not the one that shrinks, unfortunately. We'll talk about Medicare, Medicare surcharges. So there it is, housing, transportation, food, healthcare, a tidy little list, right? A responsible list. The article walked through it all. It added up and sent its readers off to go think about their budgets. And it made no mention of taxes. Not one line, not one word. The single largest check that millions of you will write every single year and have, and will continue to write those checks that may end up being bigger checks in retirement than the checks that were being having taxes withheld from what in your peak earning years. And somehow it didn't even make the list. Now, I want you to stop and sit with that for just a moment, because this is the whole reason why I want to educate you and give you a resource. It's free. 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Now, when you watch the webinar, and who's this for? If you're a high income earner, maybe you had an unusual year this year. Maybe you sold a business. Maybe you're selling out of the monotony of the tenants and toilets and the headaches and heartaches of your real estate portfolio. You're trying to slow things down, transition. You're looking for something that makes your life simpler. Maybe you took a big distribution to finish off helping kids, finishing a kitchen, doing a renovation. I hear all of these things. I mean, people talk to me about these things week in and week out. And maybe you're somebody who went out and did a big Roth conversion. Now you're going, uh-oh, I didn't realize 2 years from now, my Medicare is going to go through the roof, my premiums. I didn't know 85% of my Social Security was going to get triggered. I didn't know that was going to bounce me into another bracket. You want to do something about it, folks. You can then request, if you qualify, it's for high income earners and or heavy savers. We had somebody that reached out and said, well, you know what? I don't have a lot of income, but yet they saved almost $1.5 million in IRAs. And they were in their late 50s and they didn't realize they're going to spend over $4 million of lifetime taxes between they and their children on $1.5 million balance of IRAs today. So the younger you are and the more you've saved, this is why a lot of clients will refer their adult children in their 40s, 50s. And a lot of clients in their 40s and 50s that are looking to cut their income taxes, which is a great case study on the Taxes Saved on Demand webinar, that you can redirect those tax savings and imagine that, move your retirement up sooner by you keeping those unnecessary taxes to your bottom line, not throwing away to the government that's not going to obviously spend those taxes as well as you are, then that's why they're referring their older parents. Because here's the thing, you can't Roth convert an inherited IRA. You can inherit required minimum distributions with an inherited IRA, and that ends up taxing your kids to the max. So that's why this great wealth transfer should really be on your radar. Because here's these articles out there talking about the average spend for retirees is around $60,000 a year. So call it 64 grand a year. And they don't even put the line item of taxes in there. And most people that are retired now think about this, over 4 million people turns 4.18 million turned 65 last year, over 4 million projected this year and the coming next couple years to come. That's over 11,000 people a day turning 65. And they grew up on the 401k. You know who I'm talking to. You grew up on the 401k. Sock it away. Save tax. But you don't save tax. You defer the tax. But you also defer the tax calculation at a time when you've lost all the deductions. And you want to spend more in your go-go years, like I talked about on the prior program. And all of a sudden, you find yourself paying as much or more in taxes in retirement than you paid in your peak wage earning years. So stop for a moment. Because that's the whole reason, right? Imagine you sat down tonight at the kitchen table with your husband and your wife. The two of you, you know, started writing out what retirement's really going to cost. Would you leave off the biggest bill? Of course you wouldn't. Nobody would do that. And yet that's exactly what happens over and over. And after the article, the worksheet, housing gets counted, groceries get counted, the car gets counted, the tax bill. Most people don't know how to count that because they don't know what it truly is going to cost. Because remember, it's not just your income tax. It's what the income tax result triggers in Social Security tax, Medicare tax, investment tax. which is a great, which for a great many of you listening is larger than any one of those categories, sometimes larger than the first two, gets treated, and it's simply just not able to be calculated. So here's what you can do. There's no envelope. There's no statement. It's a bill that you get in your mailbox, right? And it's one that's hidden, and it's there in plain sight. If someone can expose you to the reality of the tax risk road you're traveling, so you can then learn the risk, but you also can learn the reroutes. And that's what the great team at TaxesSaved.com can do for you after you watch that educational 20-minute on-demand tax savings solutions at your fingertips. Imagine one, I'll give you before this quick break. It's a strategy, right? Just like you get deductions for being a homeowner or making charitable contributions to your church and charities and causes that you support. There's deductions, especially with what the One Big Beautiful Bill brought back, that allow up to 100% deduction, but sometimes on a multiplying level. So imagine a 7x tax deduction. So I keep talking about this, but I'm seeing it change people's time frame of how much sooner they can move up their retirement, because they can take some of that income, let's say use $50,000 of savings, and create a $350,000 tax deduction. So let's just say you're somebody that has $400,000 of income. Well, if you get a $350,000 tax deduction, you just cut your reported taxable income to $50,000. Probably you haven't had it that low since you started your first job back right out of college. And yet some of you say, well, I'm retired. Great. It's not any different. It's just a little different structure that you're probably sitting on easily the majority of your savings in these tax-deferred time bombs that are going to cost you a fortune when it comes to requirement of distributions. And you're going, well, wait a second. So I could take 50 grand that's maybe in a savings account, put it into a strategy that's been around since the late 1950s, that's used by the brightest businesses in the land, and Trump brought back with the One Big Beautiful Bill the ability to get 100% deduction. And if it creates 7x that deduction because of the way it's structured, you're getting a $350,000 deduction. Well, now you can go Roth convert $350,000 and not add any additional reported money or income to your taxes, which if you did add 350 to your tax reported taxable income, that was going to cost you well over 100 grand for that maneuver. So you've now got 100% return of tax savings by putting out 50 and saving over 100. And now you have something that's going to actually generate a repeatable, consistent cash flow without you having to be a landlord. Folks, this is one of a number of strategies that the team at TaxesSaved.com has, and you don't want to miss it. So here's what I want you to kind of carry from this. For a great many households that have sat down with the tax team, and these are former Big Four CPAs, folks, they use the strategies themselves. Taxes are not the fifth largest expense in retirement. They're the first. Larger than housing, larger than healthcare, larger than anything else. And yet it gets the least amount of attention and it costs us the most. Then there are the requirement of distribution. So think about money sitting in your traditional IRA 401k. The money's never been taxed, not $1. You took the deduction on the way in. The account grew for decades. The government has been sitting there patiently. Your silent partner becomes not so silent. And they've held a marker for you. When you reach that required beginning age to take the distribution, the government stops being patient, forces you to pull the money out. And it's at the worst time because now it taxes 85% of your Social Security and pushes your Medicare premiums way up. Taxes become more complex in retirement, but they don't have to. 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If you're retired, how to add more cash flow. When we come back from this break, I want to talk to you about, I want to show you the window and the techniques that the window's closing fast, right? The One Big Beautiful Bill, it has expiration periods on several of the initiatives and likely, depending on future elections, will not be permanent because of the tax code ever changing, especially with our deficit spending. So if you want to learn how to keep more, live more, and leave more, join us back. 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We'll be right back.
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0: Welcome to Taxes Saved Radio. If you're just joining the program, we're talking about the average tax cost in retirement and why this line item has been hiding in plain sight that never gets counted in the budget of all these articles out there about what you, once you transition to retirement, should start budgeting for, and that the average retirement budget is living on about 60, we'll call it 62, 64 grand a year. Now, some of you are living on less than that. Some of you are living on way more than that. Bottom line is, the line item that never gets counted, that ends up being the biggest line item, are taxes. And I want to get right into it. So if you're just joining us, all of our radio programs for Taxes Saved Radio can be found on your favorite streaming app. Take the program with you in the car, on the plane, wherever you want to take it, at Taxes, T-A-X-E-S, Saved, S-A-V-E-D, podcast. 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That's where the on-demand webinar that I was referencing in the first part of the program has a 20-minute on-demand webinar where you can learn how to do Roth conversions without adding taxable income or having to pay tax out of your pocket for those that qualify. Also, for higher income earners, how you can use these deductions that have been around. These are not gimmicky. These are not roll the dice. These have been, you know, fast and commonly used strategies since like 1958. It's the one big beautiful bill that kind of reignited the higher deductions and what people can take advantage of, especially with what I'm about to talk to you about, this window of opportunity. So the good news, and this is genuinely good news, is this one major retirement expense you have real power over. Let me say that again, because it changes everything. You cannot negotiate the grocery store. You cannot talk to the roofer, right? The lowering the cost. Maybe you can. Homeowners insurance and auto insurance premiums, you know, there's not a whole lot of negotiation going on there. So let me say it again. It changes everything. And the more you address it, the more you save. So let's start with what's called the golden window. And so for a lot of people, this is the stretch of years, often from when you stop working, but before Social Security and required minimum distributions have kicked in, right? When taxable income temporarily dips, the brackets, which could be lower, could be utilized. To the untrained eye, those just look like what they sometimes refer to as quiet years, right? The years to coast and to relax. But to us, the Taxes Saved team, those are the most valuable years of your entire financial life, because that is the window when the tax code goes on sale. And believe me, tax rates are on sale right now, but this window is your own tax sale. So what do you actually do, right, during that window? One of the most powerful moves is Roth conversions. You take money out of traditional, or transition it from traditional IRA, the account the government, right, has been waiting on these years, that just compounds more and more tax the longer you wait. And you can avoid paying the tax by using strategies that the on-demand webinar can teach you, whether it's equipment, software, film production, things that create jobs here in the United States that take some of the impact off, right? The extra efforts off of the federal government, like being a homeowner, getting a mortgage deduction, or contributing to charitable causes, right? By getting a charitable deduction. There are other deductions without having to start second careers or come out of retirement that create those deductions. And some of you listening have tried that in the real estate arena, and it's become not a strong, viable economic benefit, because property taxes are just outrageous. Homeowners insurance is going through the roof. Mortgage rates have skyrocketed under the prior administration with higher inflation, utilities. I mean, think about this. People are having a hard time cash flowing. That's why a lot of people are, I think the tax tail's wagging the dog. They're hesitant to sell their property, even though they don't want to deal with tenants and toilets and outrageous increasing taxes and homeowners insurance, property taxes I'm referring to. And they don't want to, they've got good equity, but they don't want to pay the tax. Well, folks, what if, imagine using a deduction that offsets having to pay the tax on the sale, which works against active income, earned income, as well as capital gains. and then being able to park that somewhere where it throws off, in many cases, two times the net return without the headaches and the heartaches of tenants and toilets and dealing with all the uncertainty of cash flow being obviously reduced because of added expenses that just continue to compile up higher and higher. That's just one example. But maybe you're somebody who got a bonus. Maybe you're somebody that just, you have a higher income. I think of a couple that were referred to, that we referred over to the Tax to Save team, that his income, he's really been working hard on finding and building relationships in these contracts. And now his income basically went from 100,000 to a million. Well, this is a year that he's never experienced. And he's going, this is unbelievable. Like, I'm going to give a third of this up to taxes. How do I prevent that? And you may have somebody saying, well, you know what? I'm a retiree. I just, my money was saved in traditional IRA 401k. And because that's the pot I have to pull from, I don't have really any other deductions to offset that. So now my Social Security is getting taxed. My Medicare is getting taxed. I'm busting through different marginal brackets. And as fast as I'm trying to spend it, I'm still compounding taxes, and I'm going to end up leaving a big tax burden, if you're concerned, right, to their kids. Folks, you can do something about it at taxessave.com. It's an on-demand webinar. It's 20 minutes. It's going to talk about how to do Roth conversion without adding tax, how to offset the tax, how to actually increase cash flow and offset tax, which is a great combination. It's going to talk to you, those of you that are higher income earners, maybe 50,000 or more between federal and state tax that you're paying, that you could be saving and actually putting that to your bottom line and moving up retirement sooner. I can't encourage you enough that use the first half year of tax planning procrastination to be tax planning savings optimization, especially with the 7x deduction. So the most powerful move, Roth converting or Roth alternatives. The great team at Tax to Save can teach you those. You take money out, you avoid triggering crazy taxes. Even your Medicare 2 years later is going to have higher premiums if you don't plan around that. You're going to trigger net investment income tax. We've seen there's a whole torpedo of taxation that people don't plan for because they run out, and 8 out of 10 times they do Roth conversions the wrong way. But the critical part is the Roth conversion is the scalpel, not the hammer. If you convert too much and you don't have a tax strategy, you're going to put yourself in a pickle. The second big idea is controlling your provisional income. Remember the tax torpedo I'm mentioning, right? You can steer around it when you know which accounts to draw from and in what order and in which years you can keep your income underneath these thresholds and take advantage of the one big beautiful bill that certain people are getting phased out of, like the senior deduction, where President Trump talks about no tax on Social Security. That's not entirely true. It is. It's possible. But for those of you listening, it creates $6,000 per spouse if you can keep under a certain adjusted gross income, which that number married filing jointly is approximately 150 grand. Well, I've talked about the couple that learned the timing of their Social Security is better to be delayed because of having Roth, regular IRA, and brokerage. They, without any advanced tax strategy, are drawing $145,000 a year out of those three accounts, totally tax-free. And then because of the money they saved in their traditional 401ks that are now IRAs that are just compounding future taxes and compounding future taxes, they're using advanced tax strategies to offset not having to recognize any more income to now draw 145 grand of income and knock out about 500 grand of Roth conversion each year with no added taxes. It's possible. So provisional income is what then determines if you're going to have your Social Security tax. The third, and this one is quietly powerful, right, is your taxable accounts. So it's also tied into widow penalty. I think of someone that had been a long-time client that we had referred, and it really opened her eyes when she realized, I'm going to a single tax filer from a joint tax filer. I've lost the lower of the two Social Securities. My Medicare threshold just got cut in half. 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
16: From ABC News, I'm Wayne Cabot. One nation, two elections. A federal appeals court ruling this weekend that 23 Democratic states do not have to follow a Trump executive order that the Postal Service create a list of approved voters in those states. In this 2-1 ruling, the First Circuit Court of Appeals agreed with those 23 states that sued Trump on the grounds that states are responsible for administering federal elections. The other 27 states are not covered by this order. It's unclear if the Postal Service plans to enforce Trump's executive order there. The court saying this will sow confusion and disenfranchise eligible voters. This with the midterms 100 days from today. Democratic Governor Josh Shapiro at a campaign event in Bethlehem, Pennsylvania.
17: With Democrats in the majority, we're going to work to reverse those cuts to SNAP, reverse those cuts to health care, and have real accountability for the corruption that we are seeing every day in Washington, D.C. That's what a Democratic Congress will give you.
16: Republican Ohio Congressman Mike Turner admits that bipartisan frustration continues over the way the war with Iran is being prosecuted and tells ABC's This Week Iran can't be trusted.
18: They're not a party in which you can depend on their word. They cannot be negotiated with and then be relied upon. And in that, it's very difficult. You don't have an adversary where when you have a memorandum of understanding, they're going to live up to their word.
16: With another pause, apparently, in this war, global oil at now $92 a barrel, down more than 4%. The European fires are spreading so fast in the heat and dry conditions that ABC's Marcus Moore says.
19: Spain declaring their first ever national emergency due to fires. More than 100,000 people either evacuating or ordered to shelter in place.
16: Twice that many people have been evacuated across France, for one out of control fire is bearing very close to the wine city of Bordeaux. You're listening to ABC News.
20: Here's the official forecast for tonight. A chance of showers and thunderstorms, 74 the low. Mostly sunny tomorrow, scattered showers and thunderstorms. 93 the high, a heat index making it feel like 101. Mostly clear heading into tomorrow night, the low down to 76. Tuesday, mostly sunny, afternoon showers. It's going to be windy, gusts nearing 20 miles per hour, a high of 95. Tuesday night, more rain and thunderstorms and 74. I'm Craig Allen on WGOW.
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26: You know, when I saw this number, I thought to myself, this is not even possible. But I bet you, for you, it's possible, and maybe even for me. How many times has the average person touched their phone in a day to look at it?
27: So you're asleep for 8 hours, so we're down to 16 active, right?
26: Right.
27: Let's say 10 times an hour, maybe, so 160?
26: Close. 186.
27: Oh, it was really close.
26: Yeah. And so what they have found, a new research study, that if you have 2 weeks without your phone, so you put your phone away for 2 whole weeks.
27: Sure.
26: Okay, you're in a, it's doesn't even exist in your world, is that you're going to improve your focus by the cognitive equivalent of being 10 years younger.
27: Just for 2 weeks?
26: So you put it away for two. Could you live without your phone for 2 weeks?
27: Just because of communication and games and social media apps and work? No. I mean, we've become too reliant on it. I wouldn't be able to get into my email at work to turn on the radio station because it all runs through my phone.
26: Yeah, I think it'd be so hard. We should probably try that as a challenge one day.
27: I'm watching a softball game on my phone right now as we're doing the show. You think I can put it away? Here, right here.
26: Are you really watching a softball game?
27: Yes.
26: Is one of the girls playing?
27: Yes.
26: How are they doing?
27: Just started. 0-0. McKenzie has a strikeout. But what I'm saying is I couldn't do it for two weeks.
26: See, now, this is interesting because, see, I should be getting a discount
27: Why should you be getting a discount?
26: Because you're not fully here.
27: What did you say?
26: Exactly.
27: Okay. You wouldn't even have noticed.
26: I would have.
27: If I didn't.
26: I did.
27: Maybe
26: notice.
27: If I cheered a couple of times, you'd notice.
26: So think about that. Next time you have your phone, if you just put it away for 2 weeks, you could be cognitively 10 years younger.
27: Bad chance that's ever happening.
26: And on that happy note, welcome, ladies and gentlemen, boys and girls of all ages. This is the Kim Komando Show. I am, of course, America's digital goddess. It is the best.